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0: 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We are lucky enough to live in a spot that constantly reminds us of the good stuff in life. And Jervis Bay Brewing Co. is here to make sure we enjoy it. Because we brew for people, we brew to support the local teams, charities and businesses that give this place its heartbeat. We brew sustainably with local ingredients where possible and the smallest footprint we can. We brew so that you can have a place to come and sip in the sun and bond over the good stuff. 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
4: 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Kicking things off, here's Billy Thorpe and the Aztecs with Most People I Know Think That I'm Crazy, Poison Ivy and Somewhere Over the Rainbow.
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4: 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Kicking things off, here's Billy Thorpe and the Aztecs with Most People I Know Think That I'm Crazy, Poison Ivy and Somewhere.

Johnny O'Keefe next on this episode of The Music That Moves Me, Aussie bands of the 60s and 70s. Shout was probably Johnny O'Keefe's best song record and is still used by radio stations today. Also, She Wears My Ring and She's My Baby. Well,

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you're enjoying this episode of The Music That Moves Me. Aussie bands of 60s and 70s. Now, the Easy Beats are Australia's best musical export. Here's Friday on My Mind, Sorry, and Wedding Ring.

to round out this episode of Music That Moves Me, Normally Rogue with Shaking All Over and It Ain't Necessarily So, and to finish, Ooh,

0: 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I'm Robert Down. 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
1: 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The Shoalhaven is renowned for its great markets, including the Husky Markets, on every second Sunday of the month from 8 a.m. to 2 p.m. at the sports ground near the bowling club. 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
0: Taking a look at the weather and what's happening on our waters for today, Friday the 26th of June. Went for a partly cloudy day with light winds. There is a medium chance of showers, most likely in the late morning and afternoon. And we're expecting a top of 17 degrees today. For the weekend, for tomorrow, Saturday, a shower or two and 17. And for Sunday, those showers hanging around with a top of also 17 degrees.
7: Looking to throw a line in, take the boat out or head to the beach. Here's 927's latest coastal waters report, including tides and surf.
0: On our waters for today, the winds are south to southeasterly about 10 knots. The seas are below a metre. The swell is a southerly 1 to 1.5 metres, tending southeasterly 1 to 1.5 metres during the morning. The weather is partly cloudy and there's a 70% chance of showers. The tides for Jervis Bay today, we had a low tide at 24 minutes past midnight of 0.47 of a metre, a high this morning at 14 minutes to 6 of 1.09 metres, a low this morning at 19 minutes to midday of 0.54 of a metre, and a high this evening at 6 o'clock of 1.57 metres. And if you're looking for a surf today, there's more small, peaky and mixed-up surf. Winds look lighter today and a better chance of morning offshores. It's not great, but worth a paddle if you're keen, wherever you find yourself. Do have a good one.
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0: on and flat out. It's the 11th Husky Ute Muster, Saturday the 27th of June at the Husky Sports Club, featuring groups from the South Coast and afar performing continuously from 10 a.m. to 7 p.m. That's Saturday the 27th of June at the Husky Sports Club for the 11th Husky Ute Muster. 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

0: 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My name is Alex, and for the next 2 hours, I'll be playing some great blues, some great R&B, and some great soul. 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
0: Good afternoon, listeners, and welcome to Connections with Alex here on 92.7 Bay and Basin FM. Hope you enjoy the music I bring to you today for the 2 hours from now until 3 o'clock. And after 3 o'clock, Zena will be in with her program, Let's Get Loud. We'll talk about that a little bit later. But first up, I've got some pretty good songs today for you. I've got some songs from Karen Lee Andrews. Karen Lee Andrews played in Marrickville. Last week I was fortunate enough to go and see her. She had a nine-member backing vocals section. She had a three horn section. She had Clayton Dolly as the band leader. Mahalia Barnes came on as a special guest. Lockie Dolly came on as a special guest. And also Ian Moss came on as a special guest. So it was a wonderful show. It went for about 2 hours, and I've managed to get some Karen Lee Andrews for you from 2015 and 2023. So be able to, looking forward to playing that, and I'll be playing some Boz Scaggs, some Bonnie Raitt, Albert King, Georgia Satellites, Roy Buchanan, Larry Davis, Jim Hendrix Experience, and much more, plus 60s soul. Stay with me till 3 o'clock. So let's start off with some Karen Lee Andrews, a couple of covers from the Rolling Stones, Give Me Shelter and Jumpin' Jack Flash, from 2015, taken from her CD Dirty Soul. Karen Lee Andrews.

Two great versions of Stones classics, covered by Karen Lee Andrews and her band. From 2015, the album was called Dirty Soul, and a wonderful voice she has. She was also going around by the name of Miss Murphy, which went on the talent show The Voice, and she was went through some of the levels, and also released some songs under the name of Miss Murphy. I still think she has that as a as her another name, but I think now she goes under her name, Karen Lee Andrews. So that was a good start to the show. Got three more songs from Karen Lee Andrews from 2015, Sure Got Me. That's a cover from Paul Kelly. That'll be followed by It's Your Thing from 2015, covered by the cover version, classic from the Isley Brothers. And then from 2023, Respect Yourself by the Staple Singers, a wonderful version from that. But first up, Sure Got Me, Karen Lee Andrews.

Some wonderful cover versions from Karen Lee Andrews, aka Miss Murphy. Respect Yourself from 2023, the Staple Singers, of course, and before that, It's Your Thing from 2015. That's the Isley Brothers that she covered, and before that, She Sure Got Me, 2015, Paul Kelly. So she's got a wonderful voice, soulful voice. Karen Lee Andrews, keep a listen out for her. She's going great guns at the moment. I had a couple of another songs from Aussie songs from Ed Cooper this time. Bit something a bit different. Steam Train and a cover of Indian Reservation. Ed Cooper.

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0: Two great songs from Ed Cooper, both from 1992, taken from an EP that went with the CD Honey Steals Gold from 1992. Some extra tracks. You had just heard Indian Reservation, a cover of Paul Revere and the Raiders. Great version there, and Steam Train, something that he had come up with, of course, with the voice-altering technology. Gave it a bit of a different sound, different feel, but a great bluesy track. Just the same, Ed Cooper, both from 1992. All right, let's have some Bob Skaggs, followed by Albert King, and then Billy Branch. Don't Cry No More, followed by Born Under a Bad Sign, Albert King, and then Billy Branch, Hoodoo Man Blues. But first up, from 1997, Bob Skaggs, Don't Cry No More, the great cover of a great song from Bobby Blue Bland. Don't Cry No More, Bob Skaggs.

Who Do You Mean Blues from 2009. Billy Branch, wonderful harmonica player. Before that, Born Under a Bad Sign. Albert King from 1967. And first up in the triple play, Don't Cry No More, Boz Scaggs from 1997. I hope you're enjoying the music. If you've got a request, 0403 572 344. Or if you want to call, the phones are working. It's 4439644. If you want to phone the studio, 4439644. Or text request 0403 572 344. Let me know what you think of the program. Let me know what song you want to play, and I'll play it for you if I've got it. I hope you're enjoying the music. Carrying on with some more guitar players now. Otis Rush from 1969, I Can't Quit You Baby, followed by Roy Buchanan and his version of Hey Joe, a live version, instrumental, and Luther Allison, She's Fine. First up, Otis Rush, I Can't Quit You Baby.

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0: That song you just heard was She's Fine from Luther Allison from 1994. Taken from his album Soul Fixin' Man. Before that, a live version of Hey Joe from Roy Buchanan from 1973 and I Can't Quit You Baby. First up on the triple play from Otis Rush, 1969. Three great guitar players there. So let's hear from Zena.

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1: Yes, Zena will be here this afternoon at 3 o'clock with her show Let's Get Loud, and her theme today is songs with the word please or thank you or thankful or thanks in the title. So songs with please or songs with thank you in the title. Zena always has a good show, so she's on at 3 o'clock this afternoon from 3 till 5. Let's Get Loud. All right, I've got a message from some friends who listen regularly, and they're listening all the way in Western Australia. So this is for Heather and for Ray. They're caravanning and touring around Australia. They're regular listeners to my show and to Bay and Basin FM via their streaming. So this is for them, John Lee Hooker and Carlos Santana, the healer, for Heather and Ray.

That was John Lee Hooker with Carlos Santana, of course, on guitar in his band. And that was from 1989, The Healer, the title track from the album. Of course, it won Best R&B Album that year, John Lee Hooker. I think he was about 80-odd years of age, so that's a wonderful achievement for him. And Carlos Santana and his band, of course, they can play anything. So that's a wonderful version there, and that was for Heather and Ray out caravanning and gallivanting around Australia, and at the moment they're listening to 92.7 via the streaming service in Western Australia. So thank you very much for your support over the years. Bonnie Raitt, next up, Love Me Like a Man, followed by Hey Bartender, Floyd Dickinson. Bonnie Raitt.

0: I got to tour with Mississippi Fred McDowell. One of the greatest...
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1: A wonderful live track from Floyd Dickinson, from the Floyd Dixon with the Blues Brothers. Hey Bartender. I can't give you a year on that one, unfortunately. So I hope you enjoyed the blues section of that of my program so far. So I'm going to have a bit of R&B and a bit of soul now until 3 o'clock when Zena comes in with her show. Let's Get Loud, and she's playing songs with the word thank you and please in the title. So let's start off with some Arthur Big Boy Crudup from the 1947, I think it is, and That's All Right, followed by C.C. Rider Chuck Willis and J.J. Jackson, But It's All Right. First up, Arthur Big Boy Crudup.

Saints, all right, J.J. Jackson. And before that, C.C. Ryder, Chuck Willis, and first up in the triple play, Arthur Big Boy Crudup, That's All Right Mama, the original version that Elvis Presley recorded in the 50s. It was one of his first records. Okay, so more soul from the 60s. We've got more soul from Dyke and the Blazers. You May Be So Very Happy, Brenda Holloway, I beg your pardon. And Take Me In Your Arms, Kim Weston. First up, we got more soul, Dyke and the Blazers. Recorded in the 50s. It was one of his first records. Okay, so more soul from the 60s. We've got more soul from Dyke and the Blazers. You May Be So Very Happy, Brenda Holloway, I beg your pardon. And Take Me In Your Arms, Kim Weston. First up, we got more soul, Dyke and the Blazers.

The original version of It's In His Kiss, the Shoop Shoop song from Mary Clayton from 1963. She was 14 and a half, 15 years of age. A wonderful voice, wonderful career, Mary Clayton. And before that, Take Me In Your Arms, Kim Weston from 1964. Following You Made Me So Very Happy, Brenda Holloway, 1967. And first up, Dyke and the Blazers, we got More Soul. And two more songs from that era. We've got Seesaw, written by Don Covey, and with Aretha Franklin on vocals, followed by Mercy Mercy, Don Covey, and the Good Timers with Jimi Hendrix on guitar. First up, Seesaw, Aretha Franklin.

That was Don Covey from 1964 and Have Mercy with, 1966 with Jimi Hendrix on guitar. And before that, Seesaw, written by Don Covey, 1969. Well, that's all from me for today. Zena's in at 3 o'clock with her show Let's Get Loud from 3 to 5, and she's got a theme of songs with the words please and thank you in the title. So stay tuned for Zena. She always puts on a good show. So I'm going to finish up with Hard to Handle, Dark End of the Street, Hard to Handle, Keeper of the Castle and Come Get to This. So I hope you've enjoyed the show. My name's Alex. My show's Connections. And catch me next week, and bye for now.

Well, very good afternoon and welcome to this afternoon's program, Let's Get Loud. Our musical collection theme today are songs from the word please, songs from the title of the please and thank you. So we want those words, please or thank you or something like that, thanks. Thank you very much and blah, blah, blah, blah. So we've got to mind our P's and Q's today. They get very polite with please or thank you in the titles. My name's Zena and I'm with you this afternoon until 5 o'clock. Now, if you would like to request a song with please or thank you in it, the number is 0403 572 344. Love to hear from you. And you can also ring me if you prefer on 02 443 9644 and put in your request. Got quite a few great requests for this afternoon, some great songs all around, so I really hope you enjoy the show. And first up here is a great song here by a group called Them. It's Baby Please Don't Go. We're going to follow that up with what will we follow? Oh, let's follow it up with John Fogerty if we can. If I can find it. I'm running a little bit late here in the studio, I must admit. Please help me, I'm falling. John Fogerty. But here is Them with Baby Please Don't Go.

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1: Yeah, well, sorry for the Bobby Vinton version of Please Help Me, I'm Falling. I couldn't find John Fogerty. And I can remember Bobby Vinton singing that, back in 1962 it was released. How about that? And a great version that he put on too. And to kick off, we had the English group Them. And they sang that great song, Baby, Please Don't Go, from 1970 when that was released. So you did hear the text request number. It's 0403 572 344 or 444 396 44. We are celebrating songs with song titles with please or thank in the title. And we've had a couple of please ones now, and we're going to have some more please and a thank you, two thank you ones and a please coming up, which were previously asked for by a couple of my very favourite people. And first up, we've got Johnny O'Keefe with I Thank You. And what a great song that is. That's for you, Deirdre. Hope you've tuned in to hear this one. Please, Mr. Postman, the Marvelettes. Now, I've got a couple of requests for Please, Mr. Postman. And one is for you, Sandra. Please, Mr. Postman, by the Marvelettes. And another one is for you, Deirdre, the Carpenters, which I will still play, but I'll play it a little bit later on through the show. So this one, though, by the Marvelettes is for you, Sandra. And for you, Tina, John Denver at his best with Thank God I'm a Country Boy. Time is 9 minutes past three. Let's kick off with JOK.

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1: Well, life on the farm is kind of laid back. Ain't much an old country boy like me can't hack. It's early to rise, early in the sack. Thank God I'm a country boy. Well, a simple kind of life never did me no harm. Raising me a family and working on the farm. My days are all filled with an easy country charm. Thank God I'm a country boy. Well, I got me a fine wife. I got me old fiddle. When the sun's coming up, I got

You, Tina, thank God I'm a country boy. John Denver there from 1974 from his Take Me Home, the John Denver Story movie and album. There you go, artist John Denver. And what else did we hear? We heard Please Mr. Postman, and that was for you, Sandra, by the Marvelettes from that was released in 1961. But don't worry, Deirdre, we're going to play the version that you wanted by the Carpenters a little bit later in the show. And we also heard Johnny O'Keefe for Deirdre, I Thank You. Now, apparently Deirdre missed it because she's only just got home, so I will repeat that song for you a little bit later in the program, Deirdre, because it's such a great song. We can't have you missing out on that one. Now, the next request I've got up is for you, Alex, who's got this fabulous show that you would have probably heard before, My Show Connections. And he wants to hear a B.B. King and Gladys Knight version of Please Send Me Someone to Love from 1987. And following that, I will play Pink, Please Don't Leave Me. You're listening to 92.7. This is Let's Get Loud. I'm Zena in the chair till 5 o'clock.

Oh, wow. Two great songs there. We heard B.B. King and Gladys Knight, one for Alex. That was a 1987 live duet of Please Send Me Someone to Love, originally written there by Percy Mayfield. So it was actually a specific performance, and it was recorded at the Ebony Showcase Theatre in Los Angeles. What a great, great track that was. Beautiful, bluesy, soulful, tear-jerking ballad, that one. And we heard from Pink, probably one of my favourite entertainers of all time, Pink, with Please Don't Leave Me. Great, great song that Pink recorded, back in, I know it was from her fifth studio album, Funhouse. That was a great album. I actually saw that Funhouse tour. And, 2009 that was released. It's Pink then. Okay, let's have some Led Zeppelin now with Thank You.

Well, there you go. That excuse me, what a great song that was by Led Zeppelin from 1969. The Led Zeppelin number 2 album. Thank you. Great song. 3:32 and gosh, half an hour's gone already. Let's have some requests, shall we? And we've got a double request here, actually. And let me see, a double request for ABBA. Thank you for the music from Deirdre and Sandra. So we'll play that one next. Thank you so much for that request. And for you, Tina, please don't go, okay? Thank you. Great song. 3:32 and gosh, half an hour's gone already. Let's have some requests, shall we? And we've got a double request here, actually. And let me see, a double request for ABBA. Thank you for the music from Deirdre and Sandra. So we'll play that one next. Thank you so much.

You go, it's for you, Tina. KC and the Sunshine Band, Please Don't Go. What a great song. And thank you for the music. A gorgeous ABBA song there. And that was for you, Sandra and Deidre. Let me see. Thank you for the music. 1994. That was released 31st of October by ABBA. And Please Don't Go by the KC and the Sunshine Band. That was from 1973. Okay, I just had a request come in on the text phone. And the request was from Annie from Sanctuary Point. And Annie wants to hear the Animals' Baby Won't You Please Come Home. I've just realised there's no such song as Baby Won't You Please Come Home by the Animals. So I think Annie might have meant Baby Let Me Take You Home. We'll play that anyway for you, Annie. Even though it hasn't got Please and Thank in the title, it's a great song. And you did take the trouble to request it. So so let's play that one for you, Annie. Baby, Let Me Take You Home.

When you said yeah, I just couldn't care about anybody else in this world alone. You smiled at me, baby, and I could see my life planned out ahead. You took my hand and it felt so good, and this is

Oh, baby, let me take you home. The animals there, and that was for you, Annie. Thank you so much for requests. More requests coming up now, and the first request here in this little segment is for you, Deirdre. And she wants to hear this fabulous song, Kevin Johnson's Bonnie, Please Don't Go. I haven't heard this song for a long time, so it'll be my pleasure to play that just for you, Deirdre. And straight after that, we'll have one for you, Sandra. Our very own Olivia Newton-John with Miss Please, Mr. Please. You're listening 92.7 FM radio, and it's a big good afternoon to you if you just joined me. This is Let's Get Loud, and our musical theme today are songs with in the title of the song, Please or Thank You. So if you have any of those songs you'd like to hear, you can text me on 0403572344.

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Lovely ONJ there with Please, Mr. Please. And what a lovely song. She recorded that back in 1975 and it's taken from her album Have You Never Been Mellow. Please, Mr. Please. And that was for you, Sandra. Thank you so much. And then we, the first up in that bracket, we heard Please Come Home from Christmas. No, we didn't at all. We heard Bonnie, Please Don't Go. Please Come Home for Christmas is coming up soon. But Bonnie, Please Don't Go by our very own artist as well, Kevin Johnson, released that in 2015 from his album Rock and Roll. I Gave You the Songs, a fabulous album. If you haven't heard that album by Kevin Johnson, try and find it on Spotify somewhere. It's terrific. All the songs in it are really, really good. Kevin Johnson there, and that was for you, Deirdre. Thank you so much. More for you coming up, Deirdre, as well, on songs you missed out on earlier. But so hang in there. All right, right now we've got James Brown for you with Please, Please, Please. The Beatles with Thank You, Girl, and Bryan Adams, Please Forgive Me. You're listening 92.7. I'm Zena, here until 5 o'clock.

What a song, eh? Please forgive me. That was Bryan Adams from 1993, bit of a soft rock there for him, and a great song, certainly was. And let's see what else we had in that that bracket of songs. Here we had Thank You Girl by the Beatles. Thank You Girl by the Beatles. It was written by John and Paul from 1964 and from the album Jolly What. Okay. It says so. It says so here from the album Jolly What. Okay. James Brown, of course, Please, Please, Please by James Brown. That was an early one, 1958. And that was from the album of the same name by James Brown. Please, Please, Please. Now I've got a song for you. I won't tell you what it's called, and I won't tell you who's going to sing it. I just hope... A bit of a surprise here for you. I like to throw in a little surprises now and then. And this is a... Yeah, you probably won't be expecting this one. But here we go.

Wham Bam, thank you, man. Dean Martin, I hope you enjoyed that one. I certainly did. I love it. Can anybody guess when that was recorded? It was recorded on a 78. Does that give you a clue? It was recorded as a 10-inch 78 RPM way back in 1950. Written by Hank Penny, and that was there's quite a few versions of that song out there, but I wanted to play Dean Martin one because I really like Dean Martin. I like his voice, and I hope you did too. All right, we've gone over the hour. It's 7 minutes past four, so let's play now. Oh, it was one for you, Deirdre, which you missed out on before. I'm going to repeat that one. Johnny O'Keefe and I thank you, but first up here is Clyde McFatter. Remember this one? Love it. Please come back.

That was Thank You, and that was for you. Deirdre, I hope you enjoyed that one. Beautiful song, and I didn't mind hearing it a couple of times. That is for sure. And when was that? Let's have a look. John O'Keefe here, I thank you. 1957 that was recorded, or released rather. 1957, there you go. And we also heard Lover Please Come Back's great song by Clyde Fatter. And 1962 that was released. So we've had a few 60s, 50s and 60s songs this afternoon. And well, that's the best era anyway, isn't it? So who cares? All right, now I've got a song for you, Tina. Excuse me. And this is by the Eagles, their version of Please Come Home for Christmas. And it's a great version by these two. So I got a frog in my throat there. Nothing you can do about that when that happens, is there? Absolutely not. Anyway, here we go with the Eagles. Just for you, Tina. Especially for you, Tina.

Oh, wow, the Eagles there. Aren't they fantastic? That's a brilliant group. They can sing anything at any time. And that one was for you, Tina. Please come home for Christmas. All right, let's have some Beatles now for you, Sandra. This is Please, Please Me.

Well, that was for you, Sandra. That's one of my very, very favourite Beatles songs, and it's probably the first Beatles song I heard, and it was definitely in the first album that I bought, Please Please Me, so of the Beatles, 1963. 22nd of March that was released, 1963 on the Parlophone label. There you go. Okay, here's Rod Stewart now with Thanks for the Memory.

How about that? Did you like that one? I did. Thanks for the memory. Wow, that was Rod Stewart. And that was from his The Great American Songbook, Volume 4. And when did he record that? 2005. He recorded that. But the origins of that, do you remember? Oh, they saw Bob Hope and Shirley Ross film back in 1938, the big broadcast of 1938 film. And that's where it first came out. And then, of course, later it was his signature theme, Bob Hope's signature theme for his radio shows and television specials that I can remember. And all his live appearances, and that, for the rest of his life, he just loved that song and he sang it. So thank you to Rod Stewart for that version. I thought it was great. Let's get on with it. It's 4:23. Oh, it's funny. Here's Sam and... we'll do Sam and Dave with I Thank You. And after that, Jackie Trent and Tony Hatch with their version. You might remember this from the 60s. Thank You for Loving Me. This is 92.7. I'm Zena, taking you through till 5 o'clock.

Jackie Trent and Tony Hatch there with Thank You For Loving Me. And, gee, that's an old one too. Oh, 1969, not that old, I suppose, from their album Mr. and Mrs. Music, that was from. And then we heard, first up we heard I Thank You by Sam and Dave. And that was from 1968, a bit of rhythm and blues soul there from those two. I Thank You. And the other one we played, I just threw in, was for you, Sandra. It's a request for you. Not that old, I suppose. From their album, Mr. and Mrs. Music, that was from. And then we heard, first up we heard I Thank You by Sam and Dave. And that was from 1968, a bit of rhythm and blues soul there from those two. I Thank You. And the other one we played, I just threw...

Nighttime, and it's a great song, and thank you so much for that request. Now, here's the song I want you to listen to. This is called Pet Sematary. This is by the band Pet Sematary, and it's called Please Don't Tell My Father That I Used His 1996 Honda Accord to Destroy the Town. Well, I hope you enjoy it. And following that, we'll have Please, Mr. Postman, the Carpenters for you, Deirdre. And so I hope you enjoy that one too. Here on 92.6. Oh, dear. Oh. This is a Bain Basin, 92.7. Bain Basin. This is Let's Get Loud on Zenith through to 5. And let's play the Pet Sematary song for you. And I know you'll enjoy it. It's a lot of fun. So listen to the words, won't you?

Deirdre, I hope you and Oscar enjoyed that little song there. That was Please Mr. Postman by the Carpenters from 1975, and that off their album Horizon. Now, this one's for you, Sandra, and it's a Frank Sinatra song. I know you are just going to love it. Here we are, and it's a song called Please Don't Talk About Me When I'm Gone.

Yeah, that's Mr. Frank Sinatra there. That song was released back in July 1, 1961, part of his off his album Swing Along With Me by through his own label, Reprise Records. And also Dean Martin did a version of that as well. But we had a Dean Martin song earlier along, so we thought, I'm sure you'll love that song by Frankie Sinatra. Frankie Sinatra. Here's a bit of blues with Baby Won't You Please Come Home. This is by Ray Charles. And it's really, really quite nice. Very early Ray Charles here.

0: come home. Baby, where have you been? Why don't you come home to daddy? Baby, won't you please come home, begging once more. Baby, won't you please come home. See you soon, baby.
1: Oh, that's Mr. Ray Charles with Baby, Won't You Please Come Home. And, geez, that was released back in 1962. Now, the background music you've been listening to today, you've been hearing in between some of the little brackets of play, are by the Atlantics. And I hope you've enjoyed them. All right, now we've got a few more songs to finish up our show. We'd better get going with them. And but before I do, I just want to thank you all for listening and for choosing to spend your afternoon with me on 92.7 and Let's Get Loud. And I'm not sure that I'm here next week or not, if not the week after, but I may even come in next week, I'm not sure. But to finish our show with Please and Thank You, I've got Engelbert Humperdinck up next with Please Release Me, Let Me Go. And Alanis Morissette with Thank You and Dido with Thank You. Excuse me. I'd like to, before I leave, just thank Sandra and Sandra, Deirdre and Tina and Annie for their requests this afternoon. So let's... let's get on with the rest of the music I've got for you, and we'll catch you next time. Thanks once again for listening.

watch the second coming live on TV. Jesus on a talk show talking World War III. Said he'd taken up drinking and lost his way. Started fornicating, forgotten how to pray. I turned it off when they started to ask for donations to save the poor bastard's ass. 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

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You're now listening to Our Voices with me, Jodie Ryder. 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Today on the program, I've got a couple of interviews for you. I had a chat with Zashua from the Guri Tent Embassy Mob. We had a bit of a chat about what's happening over there, so that's coming up later in the show. Also be having Merv Eads on the line very soon to talk about black cladding. If people have been following the show, I spoke to him maybe a month or two ago and we talked about black cladding. There's been an article that has just come out talking about the multi-billion dollar economic policy undermined by black cladding. So I wanted to get his thoughts and opinions on that. So he'll be on the line very soon. But if you have anything you want to add to the conversation or anything you'd like to ask, you can jump on the Facebook page. It's 6DBY, Allogity Radio. But right now, jumping into some Spinifex Gum with Acknowledgement. And I should have Mervyn on the line straight after that here on Our Voices.

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1: Yes, you're listening to Our Voices with me. And on the line right now, I believe I have Mervyn. Eads, how are you doing today, Mervyn? Are you there? Hello? Hello? Got a bit of technical difficulty. Hold on 2 seconds. Okay, I'm going to have to try and call him back. Got some technical issues at the moment. But while I'm doing that, I'm going to go back into some music. Here's some Marigich with Yawnin'.

0: You are listening to Our Voices with me, Jodie Ryder. And, you know, unfortunately, as I cannot get Merv on the line due to technical issues, I have decided that I will play a replay of the previous interview that he and I had talking about black cladding, just to give everybody a reminder of what we discussed. And hopefully I'll get him on the show for next week to elaborate more on that. I'm going to jump straight into that right now here on Our Voices. You're listening to Our Voices with me, Jodie Ryder, and on the line right now I have Merv Eads. How are you doing today?
1: Yeah, good, thank you, Jodie.
0: Now, I used to do a proper introduction, let everybody know who you are, where you're from, who's your mob.
1: Oh, yeah, my name is Merv Eads. I'm a Nang Noongar from down south, Albany Way. Yeah.
0: And now, today we're going to have a chat about a couple of topics, but the first one we're going to go with is black cladding. Because this is something yes. that you raised a few months back, and we never actually got a chance to talk about it. So can you explain what you mean when you talk about black cladding?
1: Well, when we speak of black cladding, it's what we're getting at is a registered organisation under HORIC as an Indigenous business. But why we say it's black cladding, because what we're seeing out in the industries and the construction industry, mainly from my point of view, but it happens within lots of industries, non-Indigenous people in control, and the predominant shareholders are non-Indigenous, but they're selling themselves as Indigenous businesses and winning procurements and contracts for work and that, and yeah, not employing Indigenous boys and girls, even men and women. It's just a big whitewash, and there's no watchdog over it. HORIC, it slides by HORIC, like lots of stuff slides by HORIC. But it's something that's really concerning when we have a look at the Indigenous employment rates. So many of our boys and girls are unemployed, but all these so-called Indigenous businesses are winning all these massive multi-million dollar contracts all over Western Australia.
0: Yeah, and we hear a lot of people talk about, you know, all this funding that's going, you know, towards the First Nations people. Where is it going? What's it being used on? And then when you hear stories about the, you know, black cladding, you kind of start to see where the, because then they do apply for these big government funding and they do get the money to do programs and things, projects to deal with First Nations people. But as you said, it's a lot of non-Indigenous people running the show, so the money doesn't always filter down to where it's supposed to go to. So this is an issue as well, isn't it?
1: Oh, absolutely. And what we've been looking at really closely, and where I've been seeing the massive gaps, you have a look at the boards and the directors, then you have a look at shareholders and that, and where, you know, the money that's coming into a business, the non-Indigenous person is not even a shareholder, you know, so, and that clearly shows to me that they're just a black face in a white organisation being controlled by non-Indigenous people at the highest levels, and they're just a black face. But in saying that, they too are doing an injustice to our people by playing along and, you know, for whatever reasons, may it be monetary or whatever, they're harming our communities by going along with this sort of stuff, when realistically they're not even shareholders. They don't own a majority share of anything. And when you have a look at the money trails within those businesses, yeah, there's nothing for that black face anyways, or very little, if any.
0: Yeah, because, you know, look, we talk about self-determination and economic empowerment, but when we have organisations like this, it does hold us back, doesn't it?
1: No, absolutely, sister. And when we look at self-determination and the economics of our communities, our people are, you know, still the poorest, the highest rates on Centrelink, but we have all these Indigenous businesses, so-called businesses, winning these multi-million-dollar contracts. You go on the construction sites, and you're looking. It's got a black name to the business, but you're looking for black people employed there. You very hardly see any. Then you see another thing that goes along with it is, you know, multicultural being ticked off as Indigenous employment rates. You know, every other nationality but ours, and you know, there's no trickle back into the community, even to employing men and women within many of these organisations that claim to be black, but they're not. They're predominantly white owned and controlled.
0: Yeah, and we are seeing, I guess you do see this a lot, where it's an Aboriginal organisation and it's looking after Aboriginal interests and issues, but you do see a lot of non-Indigenous people sitting at the head of the table, running the organisation and basically being employed in most of the roles. And we do see that a lot in our Aboriginal corporations, especially ones, you know, dealing with native title and that sort of stuff. So how do we get more of our mob in these positions, in the door, working in those roles?
1: Well, we've got to start calling it out, Jodie, sister. You know, it's been a black industry for far too long, and especially native title. When you look at native title, it's just flooded with non-Indigenous and every other multicultural people, but our own. You know, and when we have a look at the right across the board, the CEOs of all our clan groups. I'm talking of the Noongars and all this. Predominantly, they're all every other race but ours, and that's where our people got to start taking control and ownership of it, and just employing our people throughout all these bodies. It's got to be, you know, if it's on Noongar country and our Noongar native title, the place has got to be majority Noongar, surely, in every position, right up from the lowest to the highest position. There's got to be Noongars, and so it goes for any other native title bodies. These non-Indigenous people and multicultural people still riding the gravy train of the black industry, and we've got to call it out and put a stop to it. Our people are educated these days. They can work and do all these roles that are being given to non-Indigenous, but there's a massive failure and a massive gap. And that's right across the board in native title. You know, you see their board of directors. You know, that's predominantly clan group members. But when you go up into all the way to the trust and all these committees in between, it's non-Indigenous and everyone else, and hardly any of our people within these decision-making places within native title. And that goes, you know, that goes. Well, native title, that's registered under ORIC. So realistically, internally, there's a lot of black cladding as well, with these white fellas controlling everything, you know, and that's all got to stop. But, right across the board, you know, our young people, so many are finishing year 12 today, and for many years now, we've got a lot of educated Aboriginal people within our communities, and those seats in all these native title bodies, and that should be filled by our young people. If we're looking at succession plans and all this and that, we're going to start educating our young ones and getting them to the table, getting them on the seats, pay them to do the roles, and kick the non-Indigenous and every other multicultural person out of these bodies, if we want to call it a native title body that belongs to us.
0: Yeah, now, with, you know, trying to stop the black cladding from happening, how do we go about it? Do we, you know, get the state, you know, the government, I guess it's not just a state problem, it's probably happening all over Australia. Do we get, you know, the governments to implement tighter, criteria and policies to ensure that this, you know, doesn't happen? Do we get ORIC to put in stronger, you know, and stricter rules and guidelines? How do we, you know, make this have these things in place so that the rules can't be broken, and we definitely make sure that we are empowering our mob, getting that self-determination, and having more of our people in those positions.
1: Well, I say it's got to be a watch body, system of our people, monitoring and, going through everyone who gets these procurements and these contracts, government contracts, maybe main roads, railways, whatever, for a body of people, and predominantly, I say our people, should be at the head of it. And then ORIC. ORIC has been letting this slide. They've been letting it slide for a long time, and ORIC is the body, the registered body for our organisations and corporations. A lot's got to come back onto them as well, and they need to lift their game. At highest levels, set a body up to go over and, scrutinise these organisations that look a bit suspicious. Simple, because no one's actually policing them.
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0: Language warning. 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
1: Welcome to Chris and Jesse on Bay and Basin FM. An hour and a half of the latest and greatest music, including segments such as The Pin Drop, In the Cinema, Walking on Thin Ice, and One Up. 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

0: That was Tyler, the Creator, with
1: Sag Harbor.
0: Sag Harbor. Little Lucy, released on his YouTube channel back in December. Now available on streaming services. And, yeah, we're here for the 26th of June, 2026. I'm your host, Chris.
1: And this is Jesse, and you are tuned in to Chris and Jesse here. And I have a packed program tonight. What do we have coming up?
0: We have our usual segments, starting off with In the Cinema. Jesse will be talking about what's the goings-on in the world of movies and TV.
1: That's right.
0: Box office numbers and everything surrounding that, and news and all that. We'll be talking about music in the pin drop. I'll be talking about my personal picks, as well as the top 10 trending tracks around the world on YouTube. News items and all of that. We'll be talking about international affairs on Walking on Thin Ice, and then video games in one up.
1: Oh, well, more coming up for you later on tonight's show, but for now we've got some more music on the way.
0: Up next we have DJ Muggs and Rock Marciano with Cher Amon.
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shit up on. No one, no down, the head of all. That's that shit I'm on. That's that shit I'm on.

That's that shit I'm on. Roll the window down, let them all. That's that shit I'm on. That's that shit I'm on.

0: Cinema with Jesse.
1: That was DJ Muggs and Rock Marciano with I'm On. 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And if you would like to text request any songs tonight, the number that you need to text is 0403 572 344. Once again, 0403 572 344 is the number you want to text request for any songs tonight on the show. But without further ado, as the intro implies, it's time to grab your snacks and beverages, then plonk your seat in the auditorium, and we'll light up the film projector because it's time to go in the cinema for all your movie and TV news, the releases this weekend, and much more. So without further ado, let's get straight into things. And just a reminder for those nearby Husky Pictures, in recognition of Reconciliation Week, Wolfram will be shown on Saturday, the 25th of July. Tickets cost $15 and are now on sale now via online or via phone as well too. But it's now time to get into our new releases for this weekend, Chris. And speaking of which, let's kick off with the latest production from brought to us by National Theatre Live, The Playboy of the Western World by John Millington Synge, a production from National Theatre starring Nicola Coughlan, Iana Hardwick and Shobhan McSweeney. Nicola Coughlan from Bridgerton joins Iana Hardwick from The Sixth Commandment and Shobhan McSweeney from Derry Girls in John Millington Synge's riveting play of youth and self-discovery. Peggy Flaherty's life is turned upside down when a young man walks into her pub claiming that he's killed his father. Instead of being shunned, the killer becomes a local hero and begins to win hearts. That is, until a second man unexpectedly arrives on the scene. Filmed live on stage at the National Theatre, Catriona McLaughlin directs this darkly funny tale full to the brim with secrets. Playboy of the Western World is brought to you by National Theatre Live. It runs for 2.5 hours and will be showing this Sunday at 1:50 p.m. and also next Wednesday at 12:55 in the afternoon. But now let's get into the rest of our new releases, Chris.
2: The big one, we got Supergirl starring Millie Alcock, Matthias Schoenaerts, Eve Ridley and David Krumholtz.
1: Yes, the next film within James Gunn's DC Studios that began with last year's Superman. When an unexpected and ruthless adversary strikes too close to home, Kara Zor-El, aka Supergirl, reluctantly joins forces with an unlikely companion on an epic interstellar journey of vengeance and justice. Supergirl is rated M for mature themes and violence. What else do we have, Chris, in time for school holidays?
2: Yeah, we've got Minions and Monsters, that's starring voices of Pierre Coffin, Allison Janney, Christoph Waltz, and Jeff Bridges.
1: Yes, this is the rambunctious, ridiculous, and totally true story of how the Minions conquered Hollywood, became movie stars, lost everything, unleashed monsters onto the world, and then banded together to try and save the planet from the mayhem they had just created. I mean, like, it's more Minions. What more do you need to entertain the children?
2: Yeah, this is the keys. These are the keys.
1: Yes, yeah. Illumination Entertainment has a formula, and they cannot blame them for wanting to repeat that. Minions and Monsters is rated PG for mild threat, violence, and coarse language. What else do we have, Chris?
2: Starring Adrian Balin Horton,
1: Tim Robards.
2: Tim Richards and Nat Buchanan. And
1: Tim Robards is the name.
2: Robards, okay.
1: Yeah, Husky Pictures spelt it wrong.
2: We have starring them from Italy with love.
1: We also have Kane Parsons back for another weekend at Husky Pictures. And also we have Steven Spielberg's latest film, Disclosure Day, showing this weekend. That's all in terms of the movies that have made the top of the box office this weekend. But let's go and check what was the top 10 around the world in the box office over the weekend. And unsurprisingly, Toy Story 5 launches with a record $312 million at the global box office. Meanwhile, this Steven Spielberg's Disclosure Day leads the holdover pack with a $36.1 million second weekend. So without further ado, $312 million in the opening weekend for Toy Story 5 to take an easy number one. And it's been pretty much slim pickings for everyone else at this rate, because Disclosure Day was second at $35.7 million, and Obsessions at third with $25.2 million. That's now made $333.3 million US.
2: So we got a Scary Movie at
1: I should mention Backrooms at back number rooms. Four. Yeah, another $19.6 million. That's crossed the $300 million barrier, which is now A24's highest grossing movie. Can you believe it or not? Sweet. At number five, Scary Movie brought in another $15.8 million. That's now made $202 million since it opened earlier this month. At number six, Michael, the Michael Jackson biopic, added another $13.7 million. That's now made $959.6 million. At number seven, the Chinese film DU brought in another $12.5 million. That's now made $272.3 million, and I believe that's getting some more international distribution deals. At number eight, the film Cocktail 2 from India, the Indian romantic movie, opened in 16 countries, including the UK, and took an estimated $8.8 million in its opening weekend. Then coming to us from the distributors at Alibaba, I Know Who You Are. It's the latest Chinese, the Mandarin language historical drama directed by Feng Shaogang. They made $8.7 million over the weekend, mainly in China alone. And at number 10, Masters of the Universe brought in another $8.5 million. That's now made $101.9 million around the world. And speaking of Toy Story 5, that's a franchise best debut, apparently.
2: Sweet.
1: Yeah, big, big release day for them in that regard.
2: Good to see, because I'm hearing a lot of audience positive reception, because I remember when 4 came out and everyone was like, why? And then seems like it's back on good terms with 5 again. I remember there was a director that said haven't watched any of the Toy Stories past 3, because
1: I think that's Quentin Tarantino, yeah. Believe us, or something like that.
2: But yeah, it seems like we're back on good footing with this.
1: Yes, very much so. Anyways, now it is time to get into our news releases for this week. And first things of which, let's talk of probably one of the big stories this week. And it's been quite a big one as well, too, especially if you're a Luca Guadagnino, because his Sam Altman biopic, Artificial, which is about the controversial OpenAI CEO and founder, was dropped earlier last week by Amazon MGM Studios, coming just a couple of months after the Jeff Bezos-owned company said that it would be investing $50 billion US dollars into OpenAI as part of a quote-unquote multi-year strategic partnership.
2: This coming off the back of the news that they are like bleeding money, OpenAI, is funny to see, because like what are they going to say to Luca once OpenAI kicks the bucket? Because it's feeling more and more likely the more I look at the news. Same thing with Anthropic. That's, you know, besides the point, but...
1: Yeah, a spokesperson for Amazon told The Hollywood Reporter, "We have the utmost respect and admiration for Luca Guadagnino as an award-winning filmmaker, not to mention a long-standing relationship that we hope to continue. We believe that Artificial will be better served if it were released by a different studio and are working closely with the filmmaking team to find the film a new home."
2: Now, if what they're saying seems legit, that maybe Luca could potentially take this to a different, you know, house.
1: Who knows?
2: But other than that, it's so scummy to be like, hey, that movie you've been working on, it's about a guy we're investing in, so cut it right now. $50 billion, to be specific.
1: Oh, man.
2: And we don't even know if we're going to get the money back. So, yeah. That's a funny story right there.
1: Yes. Now, apparently, according to Park, test screenings in Los Angeles have boasted a warm reception. However, the film's depictions of both Sam Altman, played by Andrew Garfield, and Elon Musk, played by Ike Barinholtz, are not believed to be wholly flattering.
2: I can't imagine any portrayal of either of them at this point to be flattering, especially given the kinds of things that these two people have gotten us into. Mm-hmm. I can't imagine a positive opinion of anyone under the net worth of, like, I don't know, 5 million or maybe 1 million. Yeah. If you've been seeing the gaming news, we'll be talking about this later tonight, but the costs for some of the recent announcements in hardware have me thinking very specific thoughts, if you know what I mean. So yeah, can't imagine why they would be unflattering portrayals.
1: Yes. Meanwhile, it has screened for multiple different studios, and Netflix and Focus Features have passed on the movie. Meanwhile, A24 is said to have screened the film, but it's standing in the race to acquire the drama remains unclear, and I believe they have dropped it afterwards. However, Neon and Mubi have not yet responded to requests for comment following a report that they were pursuing the film. So potentially those could be potential acquisitions for them.
2: I imagine Neon would make for a good house. Recent was another story with A24 themselves with Google, which we'll get into later on. But yeah, he's hoping.
1: Yeah, that would be very interesting. Moving on to our next story, Chris.
2: Netflix have recently acquired the rights to Sesame Street as they are going to be producing a movie. They're producing a movie with a production company, Rideback, which is the company behind the live-action Lilo and Stitch and Aladdin movies. He's hoping that we get something that's... Imagine if, just for the fun of it, it's like realistic humanoid versions of the characters from of the puppets. You get Stickly Elmo or something like that.
1: Oh,
2: but
1: man.
2: Anyway, Netflix making a Sesame Street movie. I'm loving how the situation surrounding Sesame Street is turning out, because they were on PBS, right?
1: Yes, and they were on PBS.
2: PBS are kind of in dire straits. Hopefully better straits as of now, but Sesame Street is sort of branching out in terms of access.
1: Yeah.
2: They're, I think, almost in full available on YouTube. So if you want to go check, if you want to give your kids something to watch, you can go to the YouTube channel and now you can potentially watch a whole movie with the cast.
1: Very much so. But yeah, that now unites it with the television rights that they picked up last year as well.
2: That
1: so
2: too, yeah.
1: Very interesting indeed. Now, apparently, there was at one point... Can you believe that before the Netflix acquired the rights, you know, it was between them, Universal, and Warner Brothers in a freeway grouch match to get the rights. Apparently, Universal's pitch at one point actually had the Daniels attached to produce as well as Phil Lord and Chris Miller.
2: Sweet.
1: That could be very, very interesting. What is interesting, Timothée Chalamet and Selena Gomez are set to voice star in Universal and Illumination's next project, Not Alone, which is announced out of the Annecy International Animation Film Festival. And this is also a thing that even Timmy teased the announcement on an Instagram story over the weekend as well.
2: Yeah, I saw that just earlier today. It was pretty cool.
1: Yes, apparently this will mark his first feature-length animated voice role, apparently.
2: Sweet.
1: It will be playing an introverted rocket mechanic named Joe alongside Gomez, who is voicing Fran, an astrobotanist developing the first-ever plant-fueled rocket. When Joe and Fran are brought together to prepare for the inaugural launch of this revolutionary rocket, there are immediate sparks, but neither is particularly adept at romance. Life becomes more complicated when three aliens, tiny, unruly, and adorable, take refuge in Joe's home. Dunk, Welly, and Sherm are on the interplanetary run from a zealous yet inept officer of the law named Zandro. The aliens determined that Fran's rocket could provide their means of getting back home to safety. Joining those two will actually be British comedians Rob Brydon, who you might know best for him and Steve Coogan on the Trip series, alongside Diane Morgan and Jamie Dimitriou, and Brett Goldstein will be voicing Officer Zandro. They'll also be joined by Alison Janney and Lamorne Morris.
2: Philomena Kunk, Diane Morgan.
1: I think that might actually be. Let me double check. Yes, yeah, you are damn right.
2: Sick. Sweet.
1: Yes, that is very interesting. The movie will be directed by Despicable Me 3 co-director Eric Guillon. It designed Despicable Me and Minions and also did design work on The Secret Life of Pets and The Sing films as well too. It'll be co-directing alongside Claire Dodson, who is editor of The Lorax, Minions, Despicable Me 3 and Minions The Rise of Gru, and Jonathan Del Valle, who was co-director of Minions The Rise of Gru and The Secret Life of Pets too. Not Alone will be in cinemas on April 15th, 2027.
2: Sweet.
1: Now moving on to our next story, Chris.
2: Keanu Reeves is in talks to join a Lego hybrid movie at Universal.
1: I believe that will be like a live action CG hybrid sort of thing.
2: I can't even picture that.
1: Well, we technically had that with the end of the Lego movie.
2: Yeah.
1: Yeah, but now it seems to be an actual proper live-action CG hybrid Lego movie. It'll, obviously, Keanu Reeves voiced Duke Kaboom in Toy Story 4, and this Lego project is set to be directed by Toy Story 4 director Josh Cooley, from what I've heard.
2: Okay.
1: Yeah, so interesting that he's going to be involved in this. He's also going to be lending his voice to the title role of a new stop-motion action feature called Hidari as well, too. That one is looking very interesting at the moment. So, yeah, got some interesting animated projects in at the moment. However, something I am very excited about, Stephen Cho's Shaolin Soccer, which is, like, out in 2002, 2003, probably one of his best movies of, like, the early 2000s period. Well, he's finally doing a spin-off movie, or at least a sequel of some sorts, called Kung Fu Soccer, which is set to come out later this year and has landed a worldwide distribution rights deal with Singapore distributor Encore Films, which has acquired worldwide rights out. Very interesting at the moment. So, yeah, got some interesting animated projects in at the moment. However, something I am very excited about, Stephen Cho's Shaolin Soccer, which is, like, out in 2002, 2003, probably one of his

0: Obviously won't be acting in it because he's stepped back from acting since CJ7 back in 2008. But it basically is Shaolin Soccer, but essentially with an all-female squad with an underdog MMA team who integrate martial arts into their game on an improbable run at a championship. And leading the cast will be Zhang Shaofei, Duraba Dumurat, and Lei Zhang, who's, I believe, a very popular singer, like one of the Chinese pop groups, from what I believe. It was shot last year. It's currently in post-production and is expected to come this year to mark the 25th anniversary of Shaolin Soccer, hoping to ride the global enthusiasm surrounding this year's FIFA World Cup at the moment.
1: Sweet.
0: Yeah, great to see. I've been waiting for him to do at least something like this, or Kung Fu Hustle. I've been waiting a long time for him to do something like that. I'm very happy that something's going to be coming this year, so really excited for that in the near future. On to our next story, Chris.
1: We got a Blair Witch reboot coming in 2027. Dylan Clark is set to helm the Lionsgate and Blumhouse Atomic Monsters reimagining of the 99 horror feature that became a sensation after its Sundance debut.
0: Yes, and we already know that Joshua Leonard and Michael C. Williams, stars of the original movie, will be serving as executive producers alongside the first movie's directing team of Eduardo Sanchez, Daniel Myrick, and Greg Hale.
1: Sweet.
0: So very excited for that. It is set to release on September 23rd, 2027. That was announced this morning, earlier this week, from Lionsgate.
1: Sweet.
0: Moving on to our next story, Chris.
1: Magic School Bus is a movie set to be made along with legendary starring Elizabeth Banks as Miss Frizzle. It's going to be directed by Rob Letterman, the director of Detective Pikachu. And it's going to be a live action, bruh.
0: Yes, and Scholastic will be the publisher of the book series, will be producing alongside Elizabeth Banks' own company, Brownstone Productions, Mark Platt Productions, and the aforementioned Legendary.
1: I got to say, Elizabeth Banks would make for a great Miss Frizzle.
0: Yeah.
1: Now,
0: this is one I know you'll be very excited about.
1: Now, we got, was it this year Shrek 5's coming out, or is next it next year?
0: Next year.
1: Shrek 5 is coming out next year, but don't let that deter you from the spin-offs, because we potentially have a 2028 release date for a Donkey spin-off starring Eddie Murphy, and this is going to be a prequel, like an origin story kind of situation. And this is set before the events of Shrek 1.
0: Yeah, it is a prequel. Cool.
1: Yeah, so crazy to think that's 25 years old.
0: Yeah.
1: We're getting a Donkey movie coming out on the 30th of June 2028.
0: And finally, before we get into our brief trailer roundup.
1: I think it was last week we said mentioned something about Criterion cryptically posting about a box set being announced soon, and they've since announced that box set that is the complete Kubrick, that being a full 4K remaster of the entire filmography of Stanley Kubrick.
0: Yes, all his 13 feature films and 3 short films are restored in 4K digital scans with their original soundtracks alongside the 5.1 mixes restored and remastered. There's also over 25 hours of interviews, documentaries, and behind-the-scenes materials, and deluxe packaging illustrated with rare photographs, or artwork, and documents annotated by Kubrick himself, all housed in a singular box inspired by the director's legendary archive. You can go over to the criterion.com/box/9000-the-complete-Kubrick. There are 30 discs in there, both on 4K UHD and on regular Blu-ray as well too. There's also an international Kubrick's international version of The Shining in there as well too, a new 4K restoration of Vivian Kubrick's behind the scenes documentary Making The Shining. There's also newly recorded commentary tracks featuring filmmaker Lee Unkrich and author Michael Benson, rare films from graphic films and computer animation pioneer John Whitney that inspired the special effects in 2001 A Space Odyssey, unseen screen tests from Lolita with actors James Mason and Sue Lyon, and rare behind-the-scenes footage from Full Metal Jacket. There's also a newly recorded conversation with novelist Jonathan Lethem and film historian Kevin Winter on Kubrick and authorship. There's also an essay included by author and critic Nathaniel Rich, and it is all housed in deluxe packaging, illustrated with rare photographs, artwork, and documents annotated by Kubrick himself, all housed in a singular box inspired by the director's legendary archive, and much more. How much is that going for? Well, that is retailing for $479.96 US dollars, which if you convert that is nearly

0: $700.
1: Bam.
0: Yes, and we don't know how much it is for shipping in there as well too.
1: That's the full filmography and everything that comes with it. So yeah. I imagine, you know, it adds up.
0: Yes.
1: And, but, you know.
0: And this will be coming out on the 20th of October, a mere day before my birthday.
1: Sweet.
0: Yeah, very interesting. All right, now we've gotten the news roundup out of the way. Let's get into our brief trailer roundup. Let's get into our first things first, and we have a brand new Ghost in the Shell anime that is going to be set to be releasing in 2 weeks' time.
1: Yeah, real short notice. We've got new Ghost in the Shell. This will be on the, released on the 7th of July. Any directly quoted
0: Prime
1: platforms?
0: And we'll be streaming exclusively on Prime Video worldwide. Okay.
1: Prime Video, Sony Prime subscriptions, subscribers, you'll be able to find that out when it comes out.
0: Yes, and I believe also the voice of Leon from Resident Evil Requiem, Nick Apostolides, apparently he's in the English dub cast for this, for this new anime from what I've heard. So sweet. Very funny as well too. And before we end things as well too, now we won't have the proper trailer for this coming until the 13th of July, but Warner Brothers has posted a retrospective of Tom Cruise's greatest movies over the years, and a retrospective trailer in the lead up to our first proper look at his new film with Alejandro Gonzalez in the that is called Digger, and they also dropped a new post in there as well too. But man, really cool of Warner Brothers to drop this retrospective trailer showing his greatest hits and most iconic movies over the decades.
1: Yeah, when they do get to showing the actual movie that this is advertising, I noticed that they make a point of at the very most when they show his face, showing it from a distance. Very obscured, and making a point that you're only gonna probably see him when the movie's coming out. So,
0: or they might just actually wait until they show it in the actual trailer when it drops, because we've actually seen a brief glimpse of it anyways. So,
1: but yeah, like if you know what I mean, like obscured in a sense. But liking what I'm seeing so far. That first shot after they end the retrospective is that's Kino right there.
0: Yeah, so the whole movie has been shot in VistaVision film format as well too, and much like Paul Thomas Anderson's One Bell After Another, that will be getting a full IMAX 70mm release, including in the IMAX GT location at the Sydney location, or in 1.43:1 aspect ratio, and that will be coming in cinemas this October the 1st.
1: Sweet.
0: And that is all the time we have for that segment this week. We'll be right back after the break, but for now, here's some more music on the way, and kicking things off with a song request from my Nan. Thank you very much for requesting this, Nan. We have the single edits of Black Betty performed by Spiderbait. And after that, we have what, Chris?
1: We have Shaggy Otis with Sweet Thing.
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0: Pin Drop with Chris.
1: That was, Shuggy Otis with Sweet Thing. And before that, we had single edit version of Spiderbait's Black Betty.
2: And that was A Request to My Nan. Hope you enjoyed it and hope you're enjoying tonight's show. Anyways, now is time for Chris to let the pin drop here on Chris and Jesse on 92.7 BCR FM. And by the way, just before we do so, if you want to send in a text request like my nan, 0403-572-344 is the number you want to text. Once again, 0403-572-344 is the number you want to text request for songs tonight. But anyways, as we said before, it is time to let the pin, for Chris to let the pin drop, because he's going to be talking about all things music and what made the top 10 around the world on Spotify.
1: So down one position at number 10, we have Michael Jackson with Beat It. At number 9, down one position, we have Seshwat Sukhdev with Garahua. At number 8, down three positions, we have Banjare with Byron. At number 7, staying in this position, we have Billie Jean from Michael Jackson. At number 6, down three positions, we had Seshwat Sukhdev with Shararat.
2: And both of her songs are taken from the Indian film Dhurandhar.
1: At number 5, brand new on the charts, we have Le Sserafim with Iconic by Mistake.
2: That's joined by Illit and Cat's Eye in that collaboration.
1: At number 4, down two positions, we have the K-pop Demon Hunters cast with Golden. At number 3, up three positions, we have Oliver Tree with Life Goes On. And number 2, up two positions, we have Waka Waka from Shakira and Freshly Ground, and Shakira and Burner Boy with Die Die at number 1.
2: Which is the official song of the 2026 FIFA World Cup that has now spent 5 weeks on the charts and brought in 74 million views around the world last weekend. But before we get into the news, what made Chris's personal playlist in the last week or so?
1: So this week we saw the new Madian album Victory come out.
2: Yes, I forgot to talk about that. Yeah.
1: Songs such as Car Crash Baby and Far Away featuring Slater. The song with Sam Galletri, Red Jacket, I'm liking so far. But yeah, I'm going to be listening to that tonight. But brand new Madian album. There's a new song from The Garden, Eve of Nothing. I've been listening to some Action Bronson. There was a song that came out of, I think it might have been recent or not. Yeah. There's a new song with Paul Wall of Sitting Sideways, and Lil Yachty, all on the same track called Triceratops. And shout out Action Bronson, Paul Wall, Lil Yachty. Peppers with Action Bronson and Ron Rock Marciano. Those two, that track that we played at the top of the show, Sag Harbor from Tyler the Creator. And That Guy, which was the song That Guy was actually a semi-freestyle with a Kendrick Lamar beat, which was released on his YouTube channel back in December. He's released those on streaming. So anyone that was wondering if they would ever come out of the YouTube channel, bada bing, bada boom. We got some picks for... I think actually that's about it.
2: Oh, really?
1: This week.
2: Okay.
1: That's about that for this week. There's been some things here and there, but we'll get to that in the news, because we kind of just got them as news. Anyway.
2: First things first, let's kick off with our news stories.
1: 16 Joy Division live album box set is on the way. This is the most comprehensive collection of Ian Curtis and the band's recordings yet released officially. And sweet, if you want to go to any of the specific details, because
2: apparently there's 14 CDs, a couple of DVDs thrown in for good measure. Among the concert recordings are 3 full concerts being released for the very first time, and several more full recordings of shows that have been excerpted to varying extents for past releases. There's also a previously released recording of Transmission from 1979 at La Bonne Douche from Paris in the 18th of December 1979. These unreleased recordings span most of the band's brief career, starting with a performance from the 1st of March March 1979 at the Hope and Anchor in London. The last live album in the set, which was previously released as part of the compilation Still, is from the band's final show, which was made at Birmingham's High Hall on the 2nd of May 1980, 16 days before the death of the late Ian Curtis. There's also Soundesk recordings, fan bootlegs, some spliced together to get the best audio recording. There's also two radio broadcast recordings, both previously released, one from Paris nightclub Le Bon Douche and the other from Amsterdam's Paradiso. The pair of DVDs comprise 2.5 hours of concert footage, much of it unreleased, and a new edit of Joy Division, a Malcolm Whitehead film. The full set was mastered at Abbey Road Studios and comes with a 16-page book of notes from Simon Armitage and photography by director Anton Corbijn and Kevin Cummins.
1: Sweet.
2: Moving on to our next story, Chris.
1: Spotify has recently won a dismissal of a bot farming lawsuit. This was led by rapper RBX. And yeah, that's unfortunate. This was, we want to get into the details of this.
2: Yes, and apparently in the June 22nd ruling, a California federal judge, Josephine Stanton, found that RBX had, quote-unquote, failed to plausibly allege that the harm he has suffered outweighs any justification Spotify may have for maintaining its current policies regarding artificial streaming. Judge Stanton took issues with two core claims of the suit, that Spotify had been negligent in its duties towards protecting artists and that it had violated California's unfair competition law. So the first point, she countered that RBX's lawyers hadn't sufficiently proven that the company had an obligation to address streaming fraud in the first place. And in her decision, the judge also noted that the suit devoted a disproportionate amount of attention to one artist in particular.
1: Drake.
2: The plaintiff's complaint focuses almost exclusively on the artificial streams of only one artist's music. So the extent to which the plaintiff is injured by artificial streaming as a whole is unclear. Now, Drake wasn't named as a defendant or accused of wrongdoing, rather just cited as an example benefiting from alleged fraud, claiming that a non-trivial percentage of Drake's $37 billion total streams appears to be the work of a sprawling network of box accounts. Now, because Spotify's payout model allocates royalties based on one's share of the platform's total streaming volume, the suit argued that fake streams of Drake's music take money and estimated hundreds of millions of dollars out of the pockets of smaller musicians by inflating his slice of the pie. A representative for RBX and his legal team has confirmed to Pitchfork that they plan to file an amended complaint within the time frame set by the court. That's 20 days as of writing, and Pitchfork also reached out to representatives for Spotify for further comment.
1: If anyone's a frequent user of Spotify, you'll find that there is, I mean, the recommendations can be okay, but there are top artists, if that makes any sense. Mm-hmm. Now, Andrine Portrine, viral outfit duo / aliens, have recently performed Fabian on the show Jules Holland.
2: Or later with Jules
1: Holland. Later with Jules Holland. And yeah, love to see it. They're
2: also joined by Arlo Parks, Sam Smith, and Shania Twain at some point. Even in fact, Jules Holland himself had hopped behind the piano to accompany Twain on a cover of Hank Williams' "I'm So Lonesome I Could Cry." But as you mentioned, Angine de Poitrine was the lead focus of the performances that you shouted out.
1: Sweet.
2: Moving on to our next story, Chris.
1: Got a new Carly Rae Jepsen album on the way, and it is a 24-track. Double album.
2: Day and Night is set to release on September 18th via Interscope, and as we mentioned, 24 tracks on this double LP, official follow-up to 2022's The Loneliest Time, is divided into two 12-song halves. The Day half is reportedly inspired by 1970s psychedelic pop, while Night will zero in on the dance floor.
1: Sweet.
2: And there's no full track list as of yet, but that was mentioned. That's going to be coming out on September 18th.
1: Now, anyone that remembered last year, it was an EP from Andre 3000 called Seven Piano Sketches. This was more of a loose collection of pressed up recordings of him performing improvisational piano. And that is set to be getting a short film, a 12-minute short film on Mubi. And I'm wondering
2: it's how available to watch to now.
1: Integrate it, and it's available on Mubi right
2: now. Yes, in the film, Andre 3000 or Andre Benjamin across a 12-minute video walks across New York City with a piano strapped to his back and a notebook of sketches in his hand, or he runs into a number of characters along the route.
1: I'm pretty sure they're going to involve some kind of you know, thing. Oh, I'm wondering if, because I remember he turned up to the Met Gala with the piano and yep. released the EP mm-hmm. the next day. I'm wondering if that trip to the Met Gala is going to be the short film.
2: Interesting if that's the case.
1: But yeah, sweet.
2: Moving on to our next story, Chris.
1: Yasiin Bey, formerly known as Mos Def, is set to be reissuing his album The Ecstatic on vinyl and streaming. This album has been long out of print and offline, released in 2009, is set to finally make a comeback.
2: Yes, it will be on to print and via Cubuzz at Back Online, which is originally released on Downtown Records in 2009. That will be available on the 14th of August in terms of the physical reissue. That includes a double LP with a 120-page hardcover book and a 7-inch of the bonus tracks, The Size and The Tournament. In addition to that, the reissue introduces Bey's new partnership with the Minneapolis independent label Rhymesayers Entertainment. The partnership with Cubuzz, meanwhile, aligns Bey with a streaming platform that touts its high audio fidelity and industry-leading paper stream for artists.
1: Yeah.
2: Final news story before we get into this week's releases.
1: SZA, Kenny Beats have recently spoken on a recent article. I think this probably has something to do with the Atlantic's reporting on divulging of reference material for or data points to AI models.
2: Mm-hmm.
1: Referencing copyrighted material that they've exposed. And SZA and Kenny Beats apparently are in it. If you want to get into this, actually. I mean, I've seen Phineas recently post on mm-hmm. his Instagram story that the Billie Eilish songs are in it. Just if you can think that there's probably something in there.
2: Yes. Now, this is The Atlantic who have done this in an article that was published by Alex Reisner. It's quoted as, "The millions of songs mashed into AI-generated music," and they debuted a new AI detection tool that allows artists to check if their music appears in data sets that have been used to train AI music generators. This encompasses over 21 million songs and pulls from the catalogs of many massive musicians, along with smaller indie artists as well, too. Multiple musicians have expressed anger and concern over discovering their work appearing in the sets. SZA was among them, sharing in an Instagram story, "Just checked and music AI has trained off 238 of my songs. I'm certain some unreleased. If you're a musician and you support this degenerate you're disgusting and there's nothing you could ever say to me to make this okay." I sure said on another account, saying, "I ain't heard a white AI song yet. Why so disproportionate? We have no protection in legislature, medical or creative, the easiest to steal from." Basically saying that kind of specifically exploiting black eyes
1: as
2: the primary thing.
1: I imagine that when it comes to, I mean, we've seen in music history, not even regarding like technical stuff like, you know, AI, which is more like the latest chapter in this.
2: Yeah.
1: We're seeing one of the biggest biopics right now being a Michael Jackson biopic. Everyone knows the backstory of Michael Jackson and the stuff that he went through over the decades, both as a kid and as an adult.
2: Mm-hmm.
1: And that's just on like a social level. I'm thinking, what kind of, you know, ducks and weaves that some of these companies might make as a result of some of the people that are in some of these models. Udio and Suno were some of these platforms.
2: Yes, Suno was actually specifically mentioned by Kenneth Bloom, formerly known as Kenny Beats, in his own post on X. "I can't imagine going into work daily knowing you are stealing from countless struggling musicians. I can't imagine being proud to earn a paycheck obliterating the work and dreams of artists." DJ Sabrina, the teenage DJ on Blue Sky, said, "To everyone who thought my music sounded like AI slop, did you ever think it was because Suno was using a data set that contained 22 of my songs? It's funny how there were no accusations of my music sounding like AI slop until these data sets started getting used to generate slop."
1: Yeah, I mean, I hear that when it came to these platforms sort of blowing up, that people were just sort of throwing the word slop around.
2: Yeah.
1: Both earnestly, as a good measure to like be like, "Oh, okay, this might have probably actually been AI slop,"
2: yeah,
1: and deriding in that sense. But
2: Moving on to now it's time to get into our releases for this week, Chris.
1: Got a brand new Charlie XCX song. This is called Wink Wink. This is the latest single for her upcoming album, Music Fashion Film. We're seeing a pretty, I'd say, less pop-centric soundscape going on here. Very low-key in a lot of these tracks. And yeah, just switching it up as Charlie usually does.
2: Yeah.
1: We've got a new Phoebe Bridgers song and album coming in August. The first single, Lost Boys, is out now. Any of my sad girls out there can go check it out.
2: Yes. What else do we have?
1: We've got a new Steve Lacy. His new album is on the way soon. It's called Is It Cool? Featuring SZA.
2: Well, yeah, and that's the latest track from his upcoming album, Oh Yeah, which is out in a couple of weeks on July 17th via RCA.
1: We've got a new Rolling Stones song with...
2: Two of which, actually.
1: Oh, yeah, two new Rolling Stones songs with The Cure's Robert Smith. And, yeah, The Divine Intervention and Jealous Lover.
2: And finally, Chris...
1: We've got a brand new song from PJ Harvey, Voyager. This is also, I think, the title track for the album.
2: Yes, and I believe so. But at the request of British physicist Dr. Brian Cox, Harvey developed the song from a draft for her next album, adopting the voice of the NASA probe Voyager 2 to match the theme of Spaceman Cox's Emergence Tour, which will be touring in the UK very, very soon. There's also a video that has come out in there as well, too. And the video actually is directed by Professor Brian Cox. As well too. Really cool. All right, well, that is all the time we have for that segment this week, but be sure to stay tuned because after the break we've got more of the show. But until then,
1: we got a brand new song from Rebecca Black. This is Speakerphone.
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0: Walking on Thin Ice.
1: That was Rebecca Black with her new song Speakerphone, taken from an upcoming album, I believe.
2: As yet, I'm assuming unannounced, but you know, who knows.
1: We'll very much have to wait and see. We are back here on Chris and Jesse on 92.7 BCR FM. And if you would like to make any song request tonight, 0403 572 344 is a number you want to request. Once again, 0403 572 344 is the number you want to request. But now, as the intro implies, it's time to go walking on Thin Ice for this week's latest in controversial news topics of the week. Without further ado, let's start with our first topic of the week, Chris.
2: Now, in a very positive side of walking on Thin Ice, this is a really good story. New Orleans man, as reported from WAFB9, The man from New Orleans recently became the first person in Louisiana to be functionally cured of sickle cell disease. Daniel Cressy, 23, underwent gene therapy at the Manning Family Children's Hospital. And, yeah, congrats, the science. They're reporting on this, if you want to go check it out, WAFB.com.
1: Yeah, so pretty much goes into how the therapy works and how he was cured. Doctors say the therapy uses the gene therapy uses a patient's own stem cells that have been edited in a lab, so they no longer produce the defective cells that cause the disease. And apparently, around 3,000 people in Louisiana are diagnosed with sickle cell disease. And congratulations to Daniel Cressy. Glad to see that he's been cured. He said his dream of becoming a pilot was almost taken away from him because of the blood disorder, but after a 2-year journey under the procedure, he wants to pay that forward with his own non-profit to help other people going through sickle cell treatment.
2: Good.
1: Moving on to the next story, Chris.
2: This really is like a, if you have a computer, update it now story. FFmpeg vulnerability has been discovered that allows remote code executions in video players, media servers, and NAS appliances, that being through crafted media files to execute code in any application that uses FFmpeg's libav codec library, that is like core components of FFmpeg. So simple story, basically, that's a flaw in FFmpeg that's been exposed. Anyone that has most likely got like a Linux-based system that uses like direct dependencies like FFmpeg, update your system right now. But that's that story.
1: Yes, moving on to our next story now, Chris. And good news in regards to the changes to capital gains tax and negative gearing that was announced in last month's budget.
2: They've been passed, has it?
1: Yes, it has been passed in Parliament after the Australian Labor Party reached a deal with the Greens to be able to pass these changes. However, the Greens said they have also negotiated an extension to the inquiry into controversial changes to the NDIS, apparently.
2: Yeah, I've been seeing the discussion surrounding the changes to the NDIS, and I actually do know someone that is being affected by this, so I'm hoping that, you know, as things go on, the discussions, you know, get nuanced and productive. So
1: really cool
2: politics.
1: Yes, very much so. Now, yes, back into the pool. What at this point, like, what could you say this that would like rhyme with like the first letter of Pauline Hanson, the Pauline?
2: I mean, it's it's politics. I'm not sure what to say.
1: Yes. Now, apparently, you might have seen clips online from Sunrise saying that she's been taking aim at paid parental leave.
2: I've kind of been, I'll admit, kind of head in the sand when it came to the situation surrounding Pauline Hanson with the National Press Club thing. This is from the same interview, or was this
1: in the same interview, I believe.
2: Paid parental leave being a problem. I'm feeling like they're kind of just going down the list. You know what? I saw something a few months ago with Trump, because it's an echo of Trump, let's be real. That there was like the less and less things to make worse and to like threaten the end of. And some quote tweeting a news article about some dissolvement of a body in America. It's like, mm-hmm. they're running out of things to screw up and you know, speak on. And I'm seeing the similar situation going on with paid parental leave. And I'm thinking, like, how do you go about trying to frame something that, like, you can't really. I don't know what to say. Yeah. Do you want to get into the details of this?
1: So basically, she was it was mentioning in the national. It was a beginning, pretty much as part of the National Press Club thing, where she said that small businesses will fold under the cost of providing parental paid leave, saying that parents taking time off work to care for newborn babies should not have their wages paid by employers, claiming that the parental leave was the reason for the gender pay gap. If women take time off and they are not paid their wages because they're not working, fair enough. Why should business pay, but they're not at work? That's the difference. That's why the pay gap is there.
2: That's that, like, line being struck where, like, in a parallel universe, maybe I wouldn't say a Greens person might say something like that, because I mean, I remember years ago we talked about the discussion of the gender pay gap and mm-hmm. like what factors contribute to the perception of certain people getting paid more, certain people getting paid less, and funneling that through an argument to just kill it altogether is such a, oh man, it's so Trumpian that I can't, like, you know, that's the story right there. Yes. I mean, yeah.
1: Yeah, and speaking of One Nation, our rookie One Nation MP David Farley has blamed a lack of staff for mistakenly voting with the Greens on an issue. Apparently, he was accidentally voted alongside the Teals and Greens to widen back fuel tax credits for miners, farmers, and others.
2: Okay. This is the caliber we're dealing with of acumen in the party. I mean, damn, bruh.
1: Yeah, and I mean, to just continue on, we now have Teal, Zali Stegall, and Allegra Spender launching a new party aimed at political centre, promising reason over age. It's called the Community Strong Australia Party.
2: I've been seeing a lot of talk with the things that have been. I mean, this is a different context, different situation altogether. But we saw the endorsement of three candidates in New York for three areas.
1: Oh, yeah, I did see
2: that. By Zohan Mamdani, mm-hmm. and all three of them winning, mm-hmm. and not one of them posited themselves as a figure for centrism. It's like we have ideals, we have a perspective in which our policies will go lean towards, mm-hmm. and the specific type of politician that takes umbrage with having a problem with middle, you know, fence sitting on the fence, mm-hmm. when it comes to something like, you know, having a roof over your head. I'm not sure if with these people if they might have a problem with mm-hmm. questions over housing, you know, access. But yeah, I mean the question of positioning the branding, I guess you could say, of a party as centrist-esque is a way to go. Because that's it's turning out a certain way in other places. mm-hmm. So there's that.
1: Yes. Now, apparently, they denied that the move was a bid to skirt new political electoral laws, including spending and donation caps, which disadvantage smaller players.
2: I mean, you know, seems like everyone's sort of just trying to get ahead when it comes to that sort of thing. If you're a minor, and
1: all right, let's talk about the next story, Chris.
2: Karl Stefanovic is leaving Nine immediately after his recent interview with Tommy Robinson. And I gotta say, this might be like the first time half of Australia's found out that Karl Stefanovic has a podcast, which is crazy. Everyone has a podcast, so it's kind of like, if everyone wins, everyone loses kind of situation. Yeah. I don't know why I phrased it that way, but anyway. Recently, like days after he interviewed far right activist Tommy Robinson, he's been given it's been confusing on like what messaging some outlets reporting on this has been, because some people have said that it's a sack, some people have said that it's him quitting. And I'm veering more towards him being strategic, mm-hmm. in that he usually when you're on TV, you get like a decade long contract, or maybe like a 5-year long contract. Apparently, he only got like a year long contract to stave himself over with his appearances on Today. Yeah. I haven't watched Today in like 4 years, so I hadn't mm-hmm. noticed. But yeah, I was talking about this with my mom, and we were like, I don't know what to make of it. I mean, it's expected. Maybe he'll be on, maybe he won't. But apparently, this is why we're not seeing him on the show now. And I got to say, quite a cast of characters to have on your podcast. I spoke about this with Jesse last night about this article coming through, and it's like mm-hmm. he's doing a speed run, the Chud podcast, the speed run.
1: Yeah, the 80% speed run.
2: And I'm guessing he's going to have Nigel Farage on by the end of the year. You know, come back to me. I'm not going to bet on it, but you know, maybe if you're in America and you care about this for some reason. You can go check that out. But Karl Stefanovic.
1: All right, well, let's move on to some good news now, and great news for our Socceroos, because this morning they are through to the knockout stage of the 2026 FIFA World Cup across the Americas, as their match with Paraguay ends in a goalless draw earlier this afternoon, bouncing back from defeat against the USA in their last match, and they are now locked in with a place in the round of 32.
2: Sweet.
1: Which is great to see. Their first game of the round of 32 will be on the 4th of July, this next Saturday at 4 a.m. in Arlington, Texas. That's near Dallas. They'll be facing a yet-to-be-determined second-place team from Group G, if I can go and look that up. But first of all, great news to see.
2: Yeah, nil all. I presume some of the American watchers are less enthused to see no one get any points. But if you haven't seen soccer before, that is of an outcome that sometimes happens.
1: Yeah, so this is who we could potentially be going up in terms of who will be, that could be second place. So just to remind you who's in Group G, we have Egypt, the Islamic Republic of Iran, Belgium, and New Zealand. So either one of those, whether one of those finishes second place, we'll be going up against them, and that will probably be all decided tomorrow afternoon or tomorrow or Sunday.
2: Okay.
1: I'll very much wait and see. But that is all the time we have for that segment this week. We'll be right back after the break with more of the show. But for now, here's some more music on the way for you right now.
2: Upcoming from their re-recording of their 2005 album, their debut studio album, this is Bring Me the Horizon with Black and Blue 2026 Repented.
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0: That was Bring Me the Horizon with the 2026 repented version of Black and Blue, as taken from
1: Their re-recording of their album. I forgot what their debut studio album from 2005, I think, or 2004. Coming out next month, and pretty good. They've released a bonus track as their next single, as a part of this upcoming re-recording. So go check that out if you're into old school Bring Me the Horizon. They're going, if you didn't know, Bring Me the Horizon used to be a screamo band.
0: Yeah.
1: Before they went melodic with the 2015 album, That's the Spirit, or Sepultura in 2013.
0: Yeah.
1: And they're going way back into the days. I was starting kindy when they released that album.
0: Yeah, damn, that's incredible. That's just to see how far we've gone since then. Anyways, it is now time, as we mentioned, for us to get a one-up in gaming news here on Chris and Jesse on 92.7 BCI FM, because we all love a one-up in life, especially when it comes to gaming news. So without further ado, let's get straight into the news articles for this week, Chris, and kicking things off with the legendary creators of both Tetris and Rubik's Cube, that being Alexey Polyjitnov and Erno Rubik, have come together to meet for the first time to discuss their world famous puzzles, and after recently combining together for a collaborative cube.
1: Sweet.
0: Yes, the pair had never met until last December when they appeared at the OXO Video Game Museum in Spain. Now, a new video by Mega House shows the moment that the pair met for the first time ever and their subsequent discussion about their creations. There's a video that's been uploaded on via the Mega House YouTube channel. There's a link you can go on to via videogameschronicle.com, showcasing their first meeting as well too. And they've also, the Tetris and Rubik's brands obviously recently came together for a collaborative Rubik's Tetris puzzle, which is similar to Rubik's Cube, but instead of turning it until every face's blocks are the same color, players have to turn it until all six tetrominoes are visible on the cube.
1: Sweet.
0: Yeah, it's really cool to see these two legends or icons meet together for the first time, which is really cool. Next story, Chris.
1: Deltarune Chapter 6 is set for 2027 release as Chapter 5 achieves new peak concurrent Steam players.
0: Yep.
1: The other day we saw the final release of Chapter 5, and I've been looking forward to seeing how this turns out, seeing when good numbers.
0: Yeah, and they've also smashed the concurrent player record for Chapter 5 on Steam as well too. Now, according to a major retailer, there may not be enough consoles this Christmas to meet demand, saying that a surge in interest due to GTA 6 may see a short supply of PS5 and Xbox consoles running out. Which means probably little Timmy can't get himself a little console for Christmas.
1: The year is 2013. A new GTA is about to come out, and the stock of PS3s or PlayStations and Xboxes are low. The year is 2026. A new GTA is about to come out, and the stock of Xbox and PlayStations are running low.
0: Yeah, great news to hear.
1: Time is circular.
0: Now, moving on to Valve, Chris.
1: The Steam Machine's prices have been announced. Pre-orders have been revealed. They're all sold out,
0: yes.
1: So we can't really even get into the discussion of whether or not it was too expensive, because it's all sold out.
0: But we should just mention the prices anyways.
1: For the lowest spec, that being the 512 gig without controller, that is $1,600.
0: So $1,609. But with a controller, $1,728. Meanwhile, the 2 terabyte model
1: is $2,110, and with a controller, that is $2,230.
0: And there's also a pretty cool Portal case.
1: Yeah, by Dbrand, that they, I'm thinking is most like, could be unofficial, I think, because, you know, Dbrand is just loves lawsuits.
0: I mean, it's got the official fonts and whatnot, so maybe perhaps this is done in collaboration with them.
1: Yeah, they really went all out with the construction of this. Oh, actually, go up to what's this?
0: A poverty cube.
1: And it's just Unceremoniously packaged in a plain cardboard box, comes with nothing but the cube. Oh, so they have like an elaborate
0: that
1: packaging.
0: Is, that's and funny. Then, and that then is just very regular. That is very funny. Yeah, you can get that for $220. When is that meant to be coming out, I believe? The first shipment happens on June 29th.
1: Yeah. So they've been holding out like day and date, pretty much almost day and date price reveal.
0: Yeah.
1: Intro videos and also the actual shippings.
0: Yes.
1: They released the controllers early because they don't have RAM and storage.
0: Now, Entertainment Weekly, ahead of the 25th anniversary of Xbox, has dropped their first gaming cover in more than two decades as key members of Xbox dive into their new era of play, upcoming movie and TV adaptations, and a quote-unquote brand reset. And there's been quite a lot of things that were mentioned in this as well, too. Some very interesting stuff in there as well, too. First of which, we know that there's going to be the new adaptations, namely of which a Sea of Thieves adaptation is in the works.
1: Sweet.
0: From what I've heard. Apparently,
1: This was also. I mean, there was so many things dropped in this, but didn't they have a Kojima thing?
0: Yeah, we'll mention that shortly. But where they did talk about their successes with Fallout, Minecraft movie, the sequel that's currently in the works at the moment, and we know that there's going to be the new adaptations, namely of which a Sea of Thieves adaptation is in the works.
1: Sweet,
0: from what I've heard, apparently.
1: This was also, I mean, there was so many things dropped in this, but didn't they have a Kojima thing?
0: Yeah, we'll mention that shortly, but where they did talk about their successes with Fallout, Minecraft movie, the...

0: movie from Netflix coming soon from the Fall Guy and Bullet Train director David Leitch. There's also the, we mentioned Sea of Thieves movie from Marvel filmmaker Destin Daniel Cretton, who will be producing the adaptation as well too. There's a Wolfenstein like live action show in the works at Amazon, and even a Fallout Shelter reality competition in the works that's currently filming.
1: That's going to be interesting because we've been seeing how some platforms have been adapting some you know post-apocalyptic things. I would consider Squid Game to be like dystopian post-apocalypse. Seeing that turn into a reality show is kind of weird.
0: Yeah. Now, and also in this article, they did speak with Todd Howard, and they did mention Elder Scrolls 6. He said it's their biggest project right now, and he did say that's what the majority of the studio is on. We know we need to get it right, and it's been a long time. So, yeah, it is being worked on. Marvel's Blade from Arcane, he said he's not at liberty to say when, but he saw some stuff just a couple of weeks ago last month, and he said the folks at Arcane are doing a really, really great job as well, too. Also, brand new screenshot from OD Knock that was also shown as well too, showing the game running in engine on Unreal Engine 5, presumably on an Xbox Series X dev kit, maybe a PC dev kit.
1: Yeah, just as Kojima would have loved to have it. We got I'm thinking like In the Shadow, that's got to be Hunter.
0: Yeah, I'd say so. And obviously Sevilla Lillis' characters in the
1: and if reflection you see of the TV. The top, there's like a little hand thing there.
0: Yeah, man.
1: And I swear I'm such a like consumer where it's like it's a door slightly ajar, PT, and I'm...
0: are we going to expect a fetus in the bathroom sink talking about some stuff?
1: It was a drag.
0: That was such a drag.
1: But I'll be back.
0: And I'm bringing my new toys with me. Yeah, but obviously, in addition to Sophia Lillis and Hunter Schafer, the late Udo Kier, a scheme was completed with him prior to the actor's death last November that the team couldn't make an actual shoot happen with him in time. Koji Pro have declined to share more information on the late actor's involvement, both filming has now properly begun with the actors on D at the moment. And apparently, Kojima even said he pitched to many people to the big companies and up-and-coming companies. They all of them said the same thing. They said he's crazy, they don't really understand the concept, and they won't be able to do it. But obviously Phil Spencer was the only one who kind of got what they wanted to do, and that's
1: I'm hoping that they stick with it and we don't have another freaking Silent Hill situation.
0: Yeah, I mean, not long after that, we've just had news earlier today. Xbox Series X and S prices have gotten yet another price increase. Now, we don't know when we'll get Australian prices soon, but they are quite substantial in America. So let's run you through them now. $499 for a 512GB Series S. A 1TB model will net you back $599. You know, Cuz Arises lurking in the background. You can just hear his voice echoing.
1: $599.
0: A 1TB Series X will net you $800, or without the disc drive, the digital version, $750, you know, US dollars. By the way, the 800 disc version of the Series X, that's now $1,049 US.
1: Now, alongside this, they've also announced that they are discontinuing the 2TB Series X model.
0: And this will come into effect on August the 1st, but... it seems like it's only set to get worse, because in an article mentioned by Xbox, unfortunately, console storage and memory prices have increased by more than 2.5 times, and we expect another doubling by the fall of 2027.
1: This is only going to get worse.
0: Yeah, incredible. Incredible. I'm very happy.
1: Sam Altman, open your mailbox. Yeah. In Minecraft.
0: Now, much similar to Ghost of Tsushima, Ghost of Yote has sparked a tourism push in the Mount Yote region in Japan that's located in Hokkaido. Towns around Mount Yote have launched merchandise and are planning tours, apparently.
1: Sweet.
0: Obviously, you know, back when Ghost of Tsushima first launched, that also sparked a real boom on the Royal Island, which began running tours and selling merchandise. It even made the creative directors at the studio of Sucker Punch permanent tourist ambassadors. That led fans to raise more than $260,000 to rebuild a shrine there as well too. Now, seven towns and villages near Mount Yote are hoping they can capitalize on similar interest in the PS5 sequel, Niseko Town has signed a partnership agreement with a major IP collaboration firm so that it can sell merchandise to tourists in addition to collaboration with local businesses. Kumagara says Sakshaw, a craft shop that manufactures goods made from Hokkaido-grown timber, is selling a range of pins and badges

0: in magnets featuring the ghost of Yote, reportedly plans to collaborate with other local businesses in the future. And Niseko is also considering introducing tours that visit locations featured in the game's story as well too.
1: Sweet.
0: Moving on to our next, keeping on with PlayStation stuff. Now, despite the price increases, it turns out that the Japanese-only PS5 digital edition is still sold at a discounted price of 55,000 yen. That's about $340. In an interview with Famitsu, SIE President and CEO Nishino Hideaki was asked about why they could sell this at such a low price when the current economic landscape and surging component costs must mean it's selling at a loss at the moment. He said that the version was introduced because the company noticed players from around the world were taking advantage of the weekend by importing region-free consoles from there instead of buying them in their own country. However, selling the console at a heavily subsidized price and region-locking it to Japanese only, they'd hope to stop players importing it from other countries but also grow the PlayStation user base in Japan, which there's kind of fallen back in comparison to where the Nintendo Switch has been dominated for the last decade or so. Yeah, he said, well, obviously it was machine translated as a quote-unquote countermeasure, apparently. He said, while countermeasure may not be the best term to use, we believe that making a Japanese-only model limited to Japanese accounts would be able to set a unique price for them. And by offering a more affordable price compared to the region-free version, we hope to further revitalize the Japanese gaming community and market, which is a key market for us. He said, we can consider this model a strategic investment in regards selling this console at a loss. While we don't disclose specific figures, we plan to recoup the costs across our entire business operations. Although the business situation differs from that in overseas countries, we hope you understand that this is an important and necessary investment for the Japanese side of things.
1: I remember last night I looked into the DRAM price fixing scandals of like the early to mid 2000s. Yeah. And it's funny that we're sort of getting to a point where we might have a similar situation. I found out the other day that there are 3 DRAM manufacturers.
0: Okay.
1: Like 3 companies that manufacture, that's SK Hynix, Samsung, and Micron. And the tool manufacturer, ASML, is the only company, manufacturer of the tools that produce the tools that then are used to make the materials. But yeah, I remember speaking on the Valve story with the prices, there was an interview with Gamers Nexus, and there was a quote from representatives at Valve that were talking about the situation regarding storage and RAM, and that they quoted basically saying they were given a price once a month and that if they said no, they wouldn't get a response from them.
0: Yeah.
1: And so it's I would say it's the closest thing to a cartel that you can't call a cartel, which is crazy.
0: All right, let's move on now. And apparently Apple Games, which is a quote-unquote shovelware studio pumping crap out on PS5, says that all its games are being removed due to Sony's stricter guidelines. Apparently they have more than 140 games on the PlayStation Store.
1: I'm going to have to look at that because 140 games. I mean, I remember back in the day when the Wii was like the place to be for family games and there was just so many shovelware games.
0: Yeah.
1: And, you know, there was a kind of appeal to just having slop like that.
0: Yeah, but now
1: this is like probably not the same kind.
0: Some players have accused this studio of releasing cheap, low-effort games of PlayStation Platinums that are extremely easy to learn. The claim made is that players who care about collecting PlayStation trophies are often tempted to buy them, regardless of the quality, so they can quickly and cheaply build their collection of Platinum trophies. In a statement, Apple Games has said, "We would like to share an important update regarding our releases for the PlayStation platform. As many of you already know, since the beginning of this year, PlayStation has been implementing stricter guidelines for publishing games on its platform. As a result of these new guidelines and their incompatibility with our business model, PlayStation has decided not to continue its partnership with Apple Games for future releases on the platform. Additionally, our games will be removed from the PSN store, PlayStation Store, in the near future. We would like to sincerely thank all PlayStation players who have supported us throughout this journey. Your enthusiasm and trust have played a significant role in our growth. We remain committed to bringing new experiences to our players through Xbox One, Xbox Series X and S, the Microsoft Store, and Nintendo Switch. We have several exciting projects in development development and look forward to sharing more news with you in the near future. Now, we don't know if this is genuine devs or whatnot, but hey, Sony's might be finally taking action against shovelware for once. That'd be brilliant. Now, this is what we've been kind of fearing about Bungie for the last couple of weeks. They have been hit by significant layoffs across the Destiny and Marathon teams. The Destiny team is the worst hit, which has been all but disbanded. The team handling Marathon, however, has also seen redundancies, and studio head Justin Truman, who succeeded Pete Parsons last year, has also stood down from his post. Meanwhile, Poria Torkan, Bungie's former vice president of operations, has stepped into the role. There's been a post that's been posted on X has also said, as the leaders of Bungie in past and present, we recognize Destiny 2 fell short of expectations these past several years. Following our final update to Destiny 2, with our future projects still in early incubation, we unfortunately could not continue operating at our previous size. You know, this decision has a profound impact on the people affected, their family, friends, and teammates. We will share more about that future with you, but today is not that day. We wish to extend our gratitude and compassion to every member of the Bungie team who has been impacted and to those who remain. We hope you will do the same.
1: Yeah, I mean, it's a gloomy day to be at SIE.
0: And final story before we go into a quick break. Ubisoft co-founder Claude Guillemot has passed away in a plane accident, one of the five founding Guillemot brothers of Ubisoft. Age 69, he co-founded the publisher with his four brothers in 86. His brother Yves is the current CEO and chairman of Ubisoft. On Saturday, Ubisoft confirmed that Claude was involved in a light aircraft crash in La Bourre, which left two people dead. And on June 19th, an aircraft registered to him crashed in a field near the La Bourre airport. It is with deep sadness that we learned of the death of Claude Guillemot, co-founder of the group and president of Guillemot Corporation, in an accident. Our thoughts are with his family and loved ones during this difficult time.
1: Rest in peace.
0: And that is all the time we have for that segment. We'll be right back after the break, but for now, here's some more music on the way for you right now.
1: Up next, we have that very track that we mentioned earlier tonight, Action Bronson, Lil Yachty and Paul Wall with Triceratops, and a brand new track from Steve Lacy and SZA with Is It Cool?
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1: BCRFM.

0: myself.
1: That was Steve Lacy and SZA with Is It Cool. Before that, we had Action Bronson, Lil Yachty and Paul Wall with Triceratops. You're listening to Chris and Jesse here for the 26th of June, 2026. We are halfway through 1UP. We're going to go around bugging on the stories.
2: Yes, let's get into some more stories and we'll end the show later tonight with a GTA 6 news roundup with all the pre-order stuff you need to know. 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
1: And I'm thinking I'm going to get... but yeah, look pretty cute.
2: Yeah, they're 25-centimeter plushies of both Fox McCloud, Falco Lombardi, Peppy Hare, and Slippy Toad. 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
1: Sweet.
2: Yeah, so very cool stuff. And also the Star Fox 64 remake for Switch 2 has actually been getting some great reviews as well, too. Average Metascore of 83, Open Critics at 84.
1: Sweet.
2: Great to see indeed. And speaking of Nintendo, they have given the first look at their new development center in Kyoto, the Technology Development Building. The 10-floor building will become Nintendo's new R&D hub for software and hardware.
1: Sweet.
2: This will be located to its main headquarters in Kyoto. They purchased the land there in 2022, 4 years ago. It takes up a building area of just over 6,084 square meters and a total floor area of 49,305 square meters. There'll be 9 floors above ground and a basement floor. It is initially due to be completed by the end of next year and proposed as a 12-story building. That was the initial thing, but they said 3 years ago it had been delayed until 2028 because it decided to upscale the building. Now, according to the latest information, it's now scheduled to open in March 2029 with a total construction cost estimated at 121 billion yen. That's $747.7 million.
1: That is a big lot of money.
2: Now, this week, we've celebrated the 35th anniversary of Sonic the Hedgehog. There was a stream that was on earlier this week, and one of the cool announcements that they've made is that they're going to be partnering up with IM8-Bit to re-release Sonic the Hedgehog and Sonic the Hedgehog 2 on Sega Mega Drive-style cartridges for $100.
1: Sweet.
2: This is set to ship next quarter from July to September. It is the 35th anniversary Legacy Cartridge Collection. Are special cartridges playable on NTSC Sega Mega Drive consoles, or should we say Sega Genesis, because that's the versions of those.
1: It's cool that they're doing this because, I mean, we've seen unofficial ports, all kinds of things for different games, but seeing straight up Sega 1 and 2 on this hardware for this system that came out God knows how long ago now.
2: Yeah, very, very cool indeed. And in addition to that, there was also a bunch of plans that they've got for Sonic this year. There's plans for their collaboration with Pico Park. They've got some more plans. They've also got a new definitive edition for Sonic Frontiers now available on Switch 2. And for users on Nintendo Switch specifically, there will be a Classic Sonic Collection and Modern Sonic Collection coming both physically this October for $50 each. The original collection comes with Sonic Origins, Sonic Mania, and Sonic Superstars, and the modern collection will come with Sonic Frontiers, Sonic Colors Ultimate, and Sonic Forces. And also, I've got other stuff planned for the 35th anniversary of Sonic the Hedgehog this year.
1: Sweet.
2: Speaking of Classic Sonic, well, he's going to be added along with a bunch of Crazy Taxi characters and some of the Migo characters coming to Sonic Racing Crossworlds later this year.
1: If that's got anything to do with Tellerico, I'm sure that her mother is proud.
2: Yes. Classic Sonic will be available now as a free character. Axel from Crazy Taxi will be joining the game as a free character in August, and this is based on the shirt and character model. This appears to be his look in Crazy Taxi World Tour, which was announced earlier this month.
1: I'm hoping that as the release draws closer to the Crazy Taxi thing, because I remember when the cover was announced, everyone was like, oh my God, AI. And that was just the cover. But, yeah.
2: And who knows, potentially we might have Sonic pop up as a guest character in Crazy Taxi World Tour.
1: Would be such an aggressively 2000s thing.
2: Yeah.
1: Sonic and Crazy Taxi.
2: And you could also probably put some of the Like a Dragon Yakuza characters in there as well too. I feel like they'd be a perfect fit. Specifically like characters like Majima, I think would be a hoot. And also Kiryu as well too, because at one point in one of the games he's like a taxi driver as well too, so you may as well have him in there. And they've also confirmed that Amigo from the Samba the Amigo rhythm game series will be coming this September to Sonic Racing Crossworlds. Free guest characters being added on a monthly basis. basis. Then also, obviously, there's some paid DLC packs in there as well too. Teenage Mutant Ninja Turtles on July 29th, and then Aang and Katara from Avatar: The Last Airbender this October. And there's also Godzilla and Neon Genesis Evangelion collaborations confirmed for later this year. Now, some more cool stuff from the folks at Hamster Corporation as part of their Arcade Archive series, because the original arcade release of the original Tekken is now available on modern console systems, including PS5, Xbox Series X and S, and Nintendo Switch 2.
1: Sweet.
2: Which is pretty cool. The only way you could be able to get the arcade version of the original Tekken was as part of a bonus mode in Tekken 5 on PS2. Obviously, they've now been steadily releasing home versions of Namco System 22 era titles. It was like their first foray into 3D stuff, you know, the Ridge Racer and Rave Racer games, the original Ace Combat game, Air Combat 22, along with a bunch of other games. This is the first Namco System 11 title available on Arcade Archives 2. This opens the door to potential future Namco game re-releases, including Tekken 2 and 3's arcade releases, Soul Edge, which is the progenitor of Soul Calibur, and some other stuff in there as well too. And it's the first Arcade Archives 2 exclusive game for current gen systems only.
1: Sweet.
2: So yeah, pretty cool stuff indeed, and I'm glad to see that is the case. Now, Olivia Rodrigo is going to be joining, is now available in Fortnite as a playable character.
1: This is joining the likes of Ariana Grande,
2: yep,
1: all the pop girlies. They've got outfits from across her different albums. This is the Sour Lover Girl.
2: Yes, and, yeah, it's available in the Fortnite item shop now and available until July 25th. Moving on to our next story, Chris, and Epic Games' CEO Tim Sweeney reckons that it's really irresponsible of Steam to make studios disclose their use of generative AI, claiming it's a quote-unquote scarlet letter which makes players try to kill the game.
1: I don't know about you, but I think the guys that are making games packed to the brim with AI don't care if their game lives or not. Yeah. So if they think that a disclosure is actually killing it in of itself,
2: yeah,
1: maybe you should consider stop putting AI in video games.
2: Not too great indeed. Now, we did promise that we'd save this best for last, but so let's get into the big Grand Theft Auto 6 news roundup since the pre-orders went live earlier yesterday morning. First of which are the big blow, I think, which is the quote-unquote physical editions. We say that in quotations because they won't include a disc on launch. They will be packed in with a download code that will be given to you a week before launch to be able to preload the game on your PS5 or Xbox Series X and S.
1: Now, in the anticipation for this, I was kind of expecting that GTA 6 was just going to basically be digital only for at least a couple months. Thankfully, we've also since heard that in December they're actually doing a proper physical game on disc release with GTA 6.
2: Yeah.
1: But I remember hearing that with the leaks, that they really just aren't into the idea of letting any chances go by. Any person, including me, because damn it, I've waited nearly half my life for this thing. You can go and pre-order the game online. There's the Ultimate Edition, which some people have been taking, memeing about recently. Saying that a handful of sections in the game, or not sections as in like map, but businesses have been paywalled with the Ultimate Edition. I'm wondering if this game is just going to be so big that it might not even, notice at first. Yeah. I remember when GTA 5 came out a ways after, there was like the house like body mod shop, and I kind of didn't really care, and it kind of just was whatever. But if there's like 20x or maybe 15x the amount of things that you can do, it's still kind of a bummer that we're having to pay all single player content.
2: We'll get into that very shortly, but let's just quickly mention how much the game will be costing. The game will be costing here, I believe that will be $130, $129.95 for the standard edition, $160 for the Ultimate Edition. And what can we expect in each edition of the game, Chris?
1: Now, there is a standard pre-order bonus, which it comes in the form of the Vice City, Vintage Vice City pack, which includes the iconic 1955 Vapid Stainer. If you guys remember GTA Vice City, the first safe house, every time you would load it up, there was a taxi at the front. I guess they've kind of taken that and they'll be like, hey, you'll play that. Making that a pre-order bonus. There's some pre-order bonus outfits and hairstyles that I'm really liking. Lucia, especially with the wife of Tony Montana look in the first picture for it.
2: And also Jason with like a full-on Crockett from Miami Vice look.
1: Yeah, it's pretty much like half, like, it's pretty much like a half and half between Miami Vice and the Tommy Vercetti look that I think that they're going for in this. But they've got things. They've got the 95 Grotti Cheetah. I'm liking that they're not doing classic anymore. They've got him and hers version of a Hawk and Little Morgan revolvers.
2: Oh, we should mention these are all in the Ultimate Edition now. And so the 1995 Grotti Cheetah. I've got Hawk and Little Morgan revolvers and
1: personalized variants of these weapons. There's the Vice City. I'm not sure if these are separate things, but also there's also as anyone that pre-orders the game gets the vintage Vice City pack. You get the Vice City style looks. An extra motorcycle and kayak at the at Jason's safe house. The Ganado Retro mod kit that you can get at the select stores in the game.
2: Yeah.
1: Rideout Customs. Access to a certain hair salon for I'm assuming either or character, Shitsu Squallow, which is a boat. I'm assuming that's going to be placed in the boat ramp that they showed at one of the previews in this release. A stock 305 is another store that is being wholesale put behind the Ultimate Edition, which I'm have a take about that. Goddamn. The 67 Vapid Dominator Buggy is another additional vehicle that you can access, I think, either behind alongside the Mud Club, which is a certain thing you can do in single player, the Electric Fang Tattoo Shop, One-Eyed Willy's, which is a lot more akin to the Howe's body mod shop from GTA 5. Good Time Gear, which I think might be a clothing store. A gang compound exclusive to this edition that you can raid called the PTT Youngins Illegal Goods Store. I'm wondering if, because they're calling it a store, if it's like, if you can like join the gang, you can buy from the store.
2: Yeah.
1: Or if you can just like raid it. And that's it. But alongside that, you've also got a bunch of extra vehicles that you can buy in addition to the cars that you'll probably hundreds of cars in the standard edition, but even more. Apparently, some retailers are said to only sell the Ultimate Edition. So that's a...
2: Yeah, from all the retailers I've checked, it looks like there will only just be the standard edition that's available. There is an Ultimate Edition upgrade, however. But for the time being, we do know that it will be a single-player experience with no GTA Online at the moment.
1: Yeah, it's a question mark as of what will happen with GTA Online. Some have said suggested that maybe they could, in the separate release version of GTA Online, they could have an update that introduces Vice City in the airport of Los Santos. Maybe they could make it clunky and just do GTA Online 2 and have online mode in GTA 6 and just do the same thing but duplicate it. But I'm hoping that they kind of streamline things, because I'm feeling like it could get really complicated really fast. GTA Online is a kind of question mark, but they did say in the information on the FAQ for GTA 6 on the PlayStation blog that it is a single player experience. So maybe it's going to be similar to GTA 5's rollout of GTA Online, where it's like...
2: comes after launch as like a freebie. My only worry is if they try to, like, they're obviously packing in a 1 month of GTA Plus in this that is enabled with auto renew, apparently. My worry is, will this GTA Online perhaps be tied to GTA Plus, where that's the only way you'll be able to play it?
1: I'm not sure if they'll go the route of, like, just putting GTA Online behind the paywall, but I'm thinking it's probably going to be closer to how they're dealing with GTA 5, their online mode there. It's just the way it's organized is like a question mark for me. Mm-hmm. I'm pretty sure they're selling GTA 6 for $80 like Nintendo did with Mario Kart. I'm not sure they're gonna push that. Even with GTA 6.
2: Yes. Now there are rumors, however, that despite the lack of a quote-unquote physical edition, there is reportedly a disc version coming this December, a month after launch, according to insiders from Polish site PPE.pl's insider Grzegorz Dary, was previously responsible for the initial claims that GTA 6 would not have a physical version on release day in order to prevent leaks.
1: Yeah, as I said before, I kind of expected that they wouldn't even go with any kind of physical version, just flat out, without even the additional disc-based physical version that they have since basically confirmed. But I understand in a way. I remember they did have a straight-up physical version for 5. It's been 13 years. It feels like we've gone through 3 different lifetimes between now and then. That's that. Thankfully it's not just going to be digital, because that would be kind of a bummer. I was talking the other week about what I hope that they might include in a physical version. I'm not going to go for a physical version until December.
2: Yeah,
1: but
2: I'm happy to wait. Honestly, I'm happy to wait. If we do end up getting an actual disc edition.
1: Yeah, I hope to God that they have a map or some kind of flavor text pamphlet thing that they did with 4 and the older GTAs, because it's been a long time coming. They might as well. They can get 2 guys in the back of the Rockstar office to be like, hey, can you get some of the art, make a pamphlet like you did with 4. I mean, you probably were like 3 when we released 4. Yeah. So, but you know, here's open. But GTA 6 pre-orders available now. If you got $160 burning in your pocket, you can go check it out on the PlayStation and Xbox store. And for anyone that wants to get a proper physical version, you can go wait till December. Because, it's Christmas. That could be a great Christmas present.
2: Yeah, it could be. Yeah, it could be very, very cool. Anyways, that is all the time we have for that segment this week. We'll be right back after the break. But for now, we've got a Smashing Pumpkins cover by Tame Impala coming up next.
1: Up next, we have Hummer. This is, this is a Smashing Pumpkins cover. 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

0: was Tame Impala with their cover of Smashing Pumpkins' Hummer. You're listening to Chris and Jesse here for the 26th of June 2026. That is about that for tonight's show.
1: And that is all the time we have for tonight's show. Once again, a big thank you to everyone who tuned in once again. Where can people find us online?
0: You can go check us out at chrislowles.com/andjesse. 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And that's about that for this week.
1: We'll close out the show tonight with one more track for you tonight. This is Rachel Chinori with the track It Is What It Is, taken from her 2023 album, What a Devastating Turn of Events. Until then, I've been Jesse.
0: I've been Chris.
1: And we'll see you next week, same time, same night as before, Friday from 6 p.m. until 8 p.m. Australian Eastern Standard Time. So without further ado, stay safe on the road, take care, and we'll see you next time. Goodbye.
0: Bye.
2: Is he okay? Like, is he actually okay?

to do with it, but maybe I did. Then what if I called you and asked you to kiss me, then text you and asked if you missed me, and aired you after you'd seen me, then spoke about compatibility? Yeah, you're just confused.

0: I would not have that, and just know that you are a lot better than that, and he does not fucking deserve you, and he never did deserve you.
1: Search the Survivor movie.
2: There's nothing else to tell you about it than what I just told you.
1: And play a Survivor video game.
2: Yeah, please do that.
1: Hello, Lisa.
3: Hi, how you going?
1: Good, how are you?
3: Yeah, I'm great.
1: You got any random film and movie news that is irrelevant to this broadcast that you want to add?
3: Not really. I want to know whether the people in Survivor actually pick their animals or whether they are allocated to them.
2: It's a movie. It's like a fictional narrative movie.
3: Oh, okay. So they're not actually people from Survivor. Oh, okay.
2: With animated animals as the contestants.
3: What? That makes no sense.
2: It's so obvious.
3: Like,
2: how did you not get that from what I said?
3: Because don't you like become obsessed with the people playing it, and you want to like you root for the person like
1: right? Yeah, and now we're rooting for Bat or Tiger.
3: Right. Oh, I wonder if it's like Bat versus Tiger, which will win?
2: And like it's like a 90-minute movie too. So like, how's that going to work? You know,
1: Liz, have you ever seen Survivor?
3: Yeah, I've seen Survivor.
1: Thank you everybody for joining us. That is the end of the broadcast. You've been listening to Survivor here on Joy 94.9.
2: Can we do a Survivor show?
3: Survivor point.
1: It'll never work. Yes, they'll never let it happen.
2: That's why we have to do it. We'll get Jeff in studio.
1: No, what we are going to pivot and start talking about video games very soon. I promise you. In fact, coming up in the broadcast, we're going to be talking about blockbuster hits, games that found success seemingly out of nowhere.
2: Blockbuster video. Oh, yeah. Like, successful, like, money-making.
1: Breakthrough surprise hits.
2: Nice.
1: Because we've been talking a lot about failures within the industry. We're going to talk about it more during the news as well. This feels like a good counterbalance. I just want us to have a moment of positivity where we're like, wow, didn't that game do well? So it's going to be a fun show. Obviously, we've got the big gaming news headlines of the week as well as the games we've been playing. And if you want to get in contact with us throughout the show, please don't hesitate to do so. You can email checkpoint@joy.org.au.
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1: There you go. But before any of that, let's get stuck into the show.
4: Fiddling with joysticks and smashing the D-pad.
5: Tell us, have you been playing with yourself?
1: Yes, another week of gaming goodness. Lisa, what are you playing this week?
3: I've been playing Bistro.
1: Bistro.
3: Yeah, so Bistro came out about a week ago. Yeah, so it is an RPG cooking roguelike card game, and you play as this, like, handsome fox.
1: So handsome.
3: Yeah, he really is. He's got the chiseled and the right kind of like colorings and stuff.
1: Furries are eating well at the moment.
3: Yeah, they really are. So you live in this town and you have to collect recipes and collect ingredients. And then you have these people come in. So outside of the town, war is raging. Mm-hmm. And you need to, and you can't stop that war because you're just a
1: chef.
3: You're just a hot
2: fox. Handsome hot fox chef.
3: Yeah, exactly. That's it.
1: Oh, he's pretty hot actually.
3: Oh yeah, he's very hot. He's very hot. And in the kitchen it gets pretty hot too, Elliot. Hey. Because there are all these little mini games in this game. So when you are preparing food in the kitchen from the ingredients that you've got during the day, I've lost my train of thought.
1: You okay there?
3: 2 seconds in.
1: It felt like you're excited to talk about this game.
3: I am so excited, but there's so, the reason why I had a little bit of a is because there is so much involved in it.
1: Okay.
3: There is, because it's like, it's all these little mini games, because when you are preparing the food, you have 3 mini games, which is like the pot boils, and it's a bit of a weird mini game because it's like you have all these 3 pots and you have to shoot into the pots.
1: Sure.
3: Like you have to shoot like vegetables into the pots.
1: Okay.
3: So it's like you're playing basketball.
1: Hey, but that
3: with,
1: kind of
3: yeah,
1: shot.
3: Yeah. And then with the dicing, you just have to like just like go away with the knives, like just slice, slice, slice, slice. And then with the grilling or the sautéing, there are like these little bubbles that pop up on the pan and you have to kind of like avoid them.
1: It sounds like a WarioWare style, like micro game, like little things that
3: pop
1: up as you play.
3: Yeah, little things everywhere. But yeah, the world is really adorable. There are all these cute animals that you can pat and feed. So, yeah, I think that there's, if you really like cooking games and you like games where there's, you know, a lot of like little mini games, little bits and pieces everywhere, I think you'll really enjoy this one.
1: There you go. Bistro. Yeah. It does look actually really, really neat. The visual style is very compelling.
3: Yeah,
1: well.
3: There's two
1: really
3: kind of nice. Visual styles on that. There's like the main game, and then when there's like the fighting scenes, they have this like marionette. No, that's not marionette. It's like stick.
1: Yeah, they're kind of like, I guess.
3: Puppets.
1: Yeah, little stick puppets.
3: Yeah, yeah. So that's, so pretty much what happens is you cook for like the adventurers going in to, fight the world outside of your safe place. And then they tell you how it went, and that's when you see the puppet show. So they'll be like, oh my God, you'd never guess what happened. And then it depends on what you've cooked for them. And that will give them the cards and the power that they need.
1: Also, yeah. Well, thank you for telling us a bit about Bistro.
3: No worries.
1: I'm going to tell you about a game I've been playing this week, if you don't mind, because it's the latest viral trend.
2: Oh, I know this.
3: Whoa, what is this?
2: I've seen this on Instagram and TikTok so many times.
1: Yeah.
2: Tell us if it's any good.
1: It's a game called Mecha Chameleon. This is a very, very good play with friends game. It's a very, very bad play online with people you don't know game, in my experience. But essentially the premise is that it's a hide-and-seek style game, which I love, right? There's been plenty of mods and little micro games that have been made within this vein where...
2: Even like prop mode as well.
1: Yeah,
2: right?
1: Like prop hunt and stuff, right? So you'd have like a team of hiders who go out into the world and camouflage as a prop or whatever. In this specific game, they are still human shape, but you can color on top of them to try to hide the character within the world. So it is really combining that kind of prop hunt style hide-and-seek game alongside like a visual art game. And I'm really bad at art and painting and whatnot, but there are methods for people like me to be able to help within this game too, because you can kind of just hide in hard to see places and whatnot, or you can be a hunter and going out and like looking for discrepancies and finding these characters and shooting them. But it's just such a fun idea that makes me go, I don't know why this hasn't happened before. Like, why hasn't somebody invented this exact game before? Because it makes so much sense. Like, it's combining two things into one idea that really, really works. Now, why I said it works better with your friends versus online is because when you play online, number one, it's a new game, right? It only came out a couple weeks ago. The strategies people are finding is like, people know the ideal hiding spots.
2: Of course.
1: And then the seekers know to go to those ideal
2: They've
1: hiding
2: spots.
1: They've got
2: the spots. Meta already nailed.
1: The meta has already developed in a way that is just infuriating to be a part of. What I will say as well is the opposite end of the spectrum. Is people just paint themselves as penises or something. And it's like, okay, it was funny the first time. Now it's like, yeah, here we go. But playing with friends is really fun, really engaging, really silly. It's just such a silly game. But the depth that they go to with what you can paint yourself is actually, that's where the talent comes in. That's where the really impressive gameplay mechanics come in. You're not just like adjusting your colors, but you can go into finite detail about like texture and stuff as well. So you're really trying to do that thing where you're blending yourself seamlessly into the backdrop so that people who approach don't notice that you're there. And if you do a good job of it, it feels so satisfying to be like, yes, I remained hidden, despite the fact that I had all these hunters looking around trying to find me. Really interesting. It's definitely the latest example of like a breakthrough hit, like out of nowhere.
2: Like a viral.
1: Super appropriate for the topic that we're going to be talking about later today, because I saw the devs tweet that they've sold 5 million copies.
2: Whoa!
1: Yeah. It's like,
3: good on him.
1: People will be talking about this like real, like if not now, really, really soon. Like it is blowing up in a big way. So mad props to Mecha Chameleon.
3: Yeah, it sounds cool.
1: You know, yeah, I know we often talk about price, but it's really cheap. It's like so easy to get in there and play with your friends. Like it's good stuff. Luke.
2: Yeah, I've got a backlog to talk about because I went to LA for Summer Game Fest.
1: All over us.
2: I spoke about a few things last week. I've got more that's under embargo that I'll be talking about next week. I'm like, got so much to talk about. Today I'll talk about one game I played there called Bad Magpie.
1: Oh, yes, I saw this.
2: So this is an indie game from a new development team in the UK. And you basically play as a magpie causing chaos. So kind of like Untitled Goose Game, but you're a magpie, right? It's got its own different twists, though. Like, it's got a bit more, I guess, puzzle solving than Goose Game had. Goose Game feels very calm and cozy and chill. Bad Magpie, as the name implies, you are a bad magpie. You are causing chaos. Mm-hmm. So, for example, you get like a little stick and you'll like strike it against a rock to make it like light up with fire, like a matchstick, and then you'll walk around and set all the flowers on fire, and they've got little faces and stuff, and they'll like scream as they're dying and burning and stuff. But it's like really cute and cozy and wholesome looking, but then it's like you're causing all this drama and havoc and like knocking things over and breaking things and just being a real pest, basically, because you know magpies are the worst. And it's really fun. It sort of taps into that kind of Goose Game-esque style, though, where the world has a bunch of puzzles to solve. They're all kind of, like, you don't have to complete an area and solve every single puzzle, but you can kind of dabble with things, experiment a little bit. You're trying to find gems, basically, to give to this, like, all-powerful being that wants you to find the shiny thing. And then whatever shiny thing you bring them, it's, like, never enough. They're like, no, I want the other shiny thing. So you go back and find more. It's really charming, really cute. It's going to be a really fun one to play when it comes out. The other one I want to talk about is a game called Blood Message. Have you heard of this one, Elliot?
1: No, tell
2: it's
1: me about
2: from the team who made Naraka Blade Point, except this is not a multiplayer game. This is a first, a third-person action-adventure game, kind of in the style of, like, God of War 2018. So it's that sort of, like, you know, behind the character, very close combat, a lot of brutal action and fight scenes. It's set in this specific Shazu era in the Tang Dynasty in 848 AD during an uprising. And you're basically in this city. I played this half an hour demo where you're kind of running through and you're trying to get out of the city, basically, and you're encountering all these enemies. What I love about this game is the combat feels really crunchy. It's really violent and satisfying. If you're nearby a wall, you're going to get that person's head and smash them against the wall. If you're near a table, you'll throw them through it. Like, it's really clever at kind of using your environment in a way that feels, I don't know if it's like intentional or not, because I only played one slice of it, but it feels cinematic the way they've done it, in a way that you feel powerful and strong, and visually it's really stunning. It's tackling this thing that the Sony first party studios have been doing for a really long time in terms of that cinematic narrative action adventure style of game, except this is made from a team you know, based in Asia, who are working on it really closely. They're really taking the feedback from Summer Game Fest. They sat with me afterwards and talked all about it. It's really fun. It's, I guess, it's not doing anything majorly different from those God of War type games, I suppose, would be the one criticism if I had to be critical, because we've seen games like this before. But it's very polished. It's very satisfying. And if you like this style of game, I think Blood Message should be on your list.
1: Amazing. Thank you, Luke. And you can find a bunch of Luke's previews over on checkpointgaming.net into the features tab if you want to see all of the stuff he was getting up to at Summer Games Fest. Those are the games we've been playing this week. Stick around. The gaming news is coming up next. 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
1: Yes, go hit up checkpointgaming.net, because right now, aside from Luke's amazing features from Summer Game Fest, you can also see a Jared's look at Final Fantasy VII Rebirth for the Nintendo Switch 2. Or maybe you want to check out my adventures. That's right, the adventures of Elliot the Millennial Tales. Tom reviewed that one for us, and you can find that right now at checkpointgaming.net.
2: I believe Tom reviewed your adventures.
1: I know, he did.
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8: That's why Checkpoint is here with all the biggest gaming details of the week and the stories that matter to you. It's time for the news.
1: Oh yeah, let's get stuck into the big video game news headlines of the week. Luke, take us through it. What's been happening?
2: Okay, brace yourselves.
1: No, no, I know it's been
2: brace
1: a bad
2: brace yourselves,
1: week.
2: Shutdowns, layoffs and
1: week.
2: AI.
1: It's been a shocker.
2: This is the vibe of the industry at the moment.
9: Jesus.
2: It is really rough. So look, last week on the show, we talked a bit about Xbox, because there was rumors of a very large restructure that was going to be taking place, you know, within the company.
8: To you, it's time for the news.
1: Oh yeah, let's get stuck into the big video game news headlines of the week. Luke, take us through it. What's been happening?
2: Okay, brace yourselves.
1: No, no, I know it's been
2: brace
1: a bad
2: brace yourselves.
1: Week.
2: Shutdowns, like layoffs, and
9: week.
2: AI.
1: It's been a shocker.
2: This is the vibe of the industry at the moment.
9: Jesus.
2: It is really rough. So look, last week on the show, we talked a bit about Xbox, because there was rumors

0: Some of which you would think would mean the studio making those games is safe.
1: You'd think.
0: But anyway, it came out a couple of days ago that Microsoft apparently is planning to shut down Compulsion Games. This is the team that released We Happy Few, and then last year released the award-winning South of Midnight. You know, this is a really talented studio, and apparently the layoffs will total more than 90 staff. This is just months after the studio advertised jobs for a new IP. Apparently, Compulsion leadership is in negotiations with Microsoft over the studio's fate. There were some sort of people at the top of Microsoft that left as well. So the head of Xbox Game Studios, Craig Duncan, and the chief of staff, Louise O'Connor, left Microsoft as well after decades with the company. And then it came out that two more studios at Microsoft are in jeopardy. Ninja Theory, who have, of course, made the Hellblade games and just announced Senua last weekend at the Xbox Games Showcase, and also Psychonauts developer Double Fine, who, you know, talented studio, just released Kill about 2 months ago. Psychonauts, a very loved game, very loved studio overall, Double Fine, Tim Schafer in the team. Apparently, they're among the studios fighting to avoid closure as Microsoft makes significant cuts to the Xbox business. There are, you know, talks of these studios shopping around and trying to go independent and trying to make a go of it elsewhere. Because obviously, the last thing we want is for Xbox to just close these studios and then all the IP and all the people associated with them are just gone from the industry and having to start from scratch. This has been backed up by a report from Bloomberg, who talked about the current Xbox layoffs, which will be taking place at the end of the financial year, June 30, will be a bloodbath with developers punished simply for following Microsoft's orders. It is looking really dire at the moment. Once again, for Xbox, less than a year after shutdowns and project cancellations like Perfect Dark and more.
1: It's looking super grim, and you must know that at an executive level, there were plenty of conversations about reputational damage and, like, you know, after all of the bad news headlines about studio closures and reductions and whatnot, that this extra set of news will be awful for Microsoft's reputation, and yet they're still going ahead with it, which, you know, points to a lot of things. It points to greed and industry trends and, you know, expectations that maybe were too high. But maybe the most interesting thing that I'm seeing out of all of this is potentially an attitude that I just haven't seen reflected before, which is, oh no, we wanted to release these trailers so that somebody else can pick up this studio. As like,
0: that's what they said about Senua, right? Yeah. So a bit of context. They showed the Senua trailer, and apparently Ninja Theory didn't even know this was going to happen in terms of them getting potentially shut down. They had this trailer made. They showed it at Xbox Game Showcase. They're feeling really good about it. And then Xbox released this news. So apparently Xbox have said the reason they showed that trailer was because they were hoping that it generated enough hype that when they shop around that studio, that they will actually go somewhere else and get, you know, funding elsewhere. Very weird. Indeed, to show off this game trailer on the way out or trying to get rid of this studio.
1: Because now we don't know if this game is ever going to actually happen, right? It would require somebody to purchase Ninja Theory and assume that that purchasee still wants the IP to go ahead.
0: I mean, look, they could also go independent, but there's obviously a lot of challenges with a big studio like that going independent in terms of money and finances and marketing and stuff like that too. So it's worth saying, you know, none of these studios being shut down, this isn't like official yet. This is kind of like bubbling and rumors in the industry, and it's come out in these reports. It's probably going to happen, and there's probably going to be a lot more. But at this point, there hasn't been official shutdowns of these games or these studios just yet. That's just worth calling out. But it's certainly not looking good. Xbox has just not done well over the last few years. They're still recovering, really, from the giant $68.7 billion acquisition of Activision Blizzard. You know, because by bringing on that company and spending all that money, that has meant there's been this ripple effect of not having enough cash flow. I mean, they're making money. Like, I'm not like poor things not making cash. It's just like, it's not enough. They want the number to go up even more. And they're closing down these studios. It especially sucks for South of Midnight, for Compulsion. Like, they made a really wonderful game last year. It might not have been commercially a huge success, but it was a beautiful game and it won a bunch of awards and I loved it. And I hate the idea that a studio releases a game and then they get shut down because there's no projects in the works now. And so they're like, oh, well, you've done your game. Catch you later. Like, that's a really bad way to do business, in my opinion. But
1: yeah, we're really

0: really focusing in on commercial successes over critical successes. Like, what happened to the lovingly crafted games that might have never been intended to be massive blockbusters, but are simply there because they are important? You know, like, why isn't there space in the industry for that anymore? What went wrong?
1: I'm wondering what's going to happen to ID at Xbox now as well. You know, like they're going on about, you know, supporting independent developers, but this doesn't really show that.
2: Well, I think the difference is, like, indie developers, they are very small teams. They don't require the same budget and marketing and things like that. You know, like, these studios that they're looking at shutting down, potentially, they are large studios, like, you know, up to 100 or more people. Most indie games, as we know, they're small teams. Like, you know, I talked about Bad Magpie earlier. That's, like, I think 4 people. So I think ID at Xbox, that will keep that going as a brand, and that's, like, a separate wing altogether. But I just think it just doesn't bode well, and we see these other companies like PlayStation as well, like scooping up studios and buying them and then them not performing well and being shut down. Like, this is a really bad industry trend that doesn't seem to be bucking it anytime soon.
0: It's a tough one. It's a tough one.
2: But Elliot, let's talk about AI.
1: It's really a positive week.
2: So Fortnite, one of the biggest games in the world still. Very popular game, Fortnite. Apparently, Epic Games has offered some sort of behind-the-scenes look at how it designs new character skins and in-game locations, and they've shown that during certain stages of this process, they use generative AI tools. Boo. Basically, they showed how a new Fortnite character is designed and iterated on by hand before then being modified using an AI prompt to look more like a 3D model. It does show distinction between the ideation stage and the later changes made by AI generation, all in the concept art stage before the assets recreated in-game. But the footage also shows how AI generation will create unwanted additions and errors, which then must be identified and corrected in a further design pass by a human artist. So Epic, you know, it's interesting given the talk about generative AI in the industry and how negative it's been portrayed and how artists are talking about it. And I think no one likes Gen AI from what I gather in terms of consumers and the industry. But you have this big company like Epic with this big game like Fortnite literally just peeling the curtain back and saying, yeah, we use Gen AI. Here's how we use it. And here's all the cool things that we do with it. It feels really tone deaf and really strange.
0: Yeah, well, but I think what's happening is the goalpost keeps getting shifted. People keep being more and more blasé about Gen AI. And so the conversation changes. It's if people aren't scared about it anymore, about revealing it, then they're inching their way slowly and slowly towards it just being an accepted practice. And that's why we need to keep calling it out when we see it. Okay, more gaming goodness coming at you. You are here with Checkpoint on Joy, broadcasting nationwide across the Community Radio Network. 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Like us on Facebook, Checkpoint Gaming, or you can find us on Twitter or Instagram at CheckpointAU. Yes, you're here with Checkpoint on Joy, broadcasting nationwide across the Community Radio Network. We're here giving a one-up to diversity in gaming. I can't even talk.
1: That's okay.
0: Here with Luke and Lisa.
1: Hi.
0: We're ready to talk about breakthrough hits.
1: Hells yeah.
0: Sneaky surprise success stories about video games that kind of broke through and made it big in ways that were previously unexpected, which I think is fun. I mean, Lord Almighty, I know I've said this already, but we've been having a lot of bad news stories recently. How many times can we hear Square Enix say the words that the game didn't meet expectations? So this is the inverse of that. This is us talking about big old success stories and things that kind of became surprise hits, for lack of a better term.
1: Yeah, it's about us celebrating video games instead of commiserating them like we did in the news section.
0: Luke, we're going to kick it off with surprise blockbusters. What springs to mind when you hear that terminology? Like, how do we define that? Sorry, mate.
2: That's okay. Silence me. That's fine. I guess a blockbuster, especially a surprise blockbuster, I think there are certain games that you expect to do well. Like, I think, for example, like Grand Theft Auto 6 coming out later this year.
0: Sure.
2: That's an expected blockbuster. That's a game that you know is going to sell like hotcakes.
0: Yep.
2: So what we really want to talk about here is kind of games that, sure, they might have been from a franchise that existed or something. They might have been, like, you know, not necessarily a new developer or like a first game or whatever, but they definitely exceeded expectations in terms of commercial success, in terms of critical value and stuff like that, right? So, like, for example, a really great example of this, I guess, would be like an Animal Crossing New Horizons,
0: right?
2: Which I want to talk about because that's a game I think everybody who's lived through the COVID era, so I guess all of you, unless you're 6 years old, listen to Checkpoint, in which case, welcome, go play Barbie's new writing game. Animal Crossing New Horizons. Animal Crossing is a series that's been around for, like, you know, over 20 years at that point. I played Animal Crossing on my GameCube when I was a kid and I loved it. New Horizons came out right as COVID hit, okay? So this game became the game of COVID because when the world was falling apart, you could play with your little animal friends and visit your real friends' online islands and have this adorable little community where people don't get sick and die and the world isn't horrible. It's lovely. And this game took off. And that's, you know, Animal Crossing was always popular and loved, but oh my God, Animal Crossing New Horizons, culturally speaking, became this surprise blockbuster that people were talking about who weren't even playing video games. It made news stories and headlines.
0: That's always a really good metric too, isn't it? When it kind of breaks through the normal kind of gaming sphere. Like when your gamer friends are talking to you about something, it's like, yeah, that's normal.
2: When my mum asked me about it, right? She's like, what's this Animal Crossing game? Would I like it? I'm like, mum, what the hell? Like, you know what I mean? Like that's success on a different plane. You know,
0: but people were obviously looking for that right in that moment, right? Like it struck in the obviously not in any kind of planned way, but it happened to release at an ideal time for a game like this, where people wanted something wholesome and cozy, where they could forget about the real world, where they could distract themselves during lockdowns when there was nothing else to do, where they could literally use the title for mental healing. You know,
1: yeah, and I think it's like, you know, being in the world without being in the world. Well, being in the world without being in the world, I guess that's the thing. And so many people
0: being
1: were
0: in a
1: like,
0: different world.
1: Yeah. And so many people were like, because for myself, I wasn't working because I was a teacher and I had no money. And like in Animal Crossing, you can go, you can buy all this stuff to like, you know, like to like new things for yourself, which I couldn't do in this COVID world, you know. Yeah, it reminds me a lot of Pokemon Go as well.
0: Wow. You know? Obviously, yeah. Pokemon Go was like a ludicrous success story as well.
2: What are you, Ellie, when you think about like surprise blockbusters, what are some of the games that stand out to you in a big way?
0: Well, I think for me, you know, if we're talking about blockbusters, then that obviously carries a bit of weight, right? I'm already thinking about a tier of gaming that, you know, was always going to be big or carries a big name or has a big developer behind it. You know, it's a blockbuster. However, the surprise element is that, oh, actually this thing took off in a way that even, you know, internal expectations or figures couldn't account for, right? Which is why Animal Crossing is such a good example. I think of other titles like Elder Scrolls 5, like Skyrim. Like, we knew Elder Scrolls was big, but nobody knew Skyrim was going to be that massive.
2: Yeah, like, you know, 20 versions over 10 years big. You know, like Skyrim was, again, a gaming cultural phenomenon,
0: yes,
2: right? It's still the most recent Elder Scrolls, but people still love it so much. Even though Oblivion was popular on 360 and PC, and Morrowind had a following. But Elder Scrolls Skyrim is literally the one that made it, this is a top franchise.
0: Oh, yeah. And now we know that whenever the Elder Scrolls 6 releases, it's going to be the only thing people will be able to talk about or think about.
2: And people still play the Elder Scrolls online, still pumping, partly because Skyrim laid the foundations for that game as well.
0: Oh, absolutely.
2: You know what I mean?
0: Yep.
2: Like, that MMORPG is only as big as it is because of the love generated by Skyrim.
0: Skyrim introduced a whole swath of people to the Elder Scrolls.
2: Swath.
0: And
2: oh,
0: to RPGs.
2: I love a swath, Elliot. Good use of swath, yes.
0: I'd actually, there's a cute parallel there, maybe not cute, but there's a parallel there with Grand Theft Auto 5 as well, because again, a blockbuster franchise, huge, massive. I mean, you could probably say the same about GTA 3 as well, or Vice City, or San Andreas was massive. But I guess what's different here is that GTA 5 was so big, so unwieldy big. I mean, it's now become like the biggest selling game ever. Mm. And also, just like you mentioned with Elder Scrolls Online, GTA Online took off in a huge way that solidified what was already a gigantic franchise into potentially the biggest franchise in the world.
2: Mm. Certainly a theme here of certain games that have found a way to engage the audience, not just on release, but kind of years following. Like three different versions and updates and online play and online communities and stuff like that. It's given these one-off single-player experiences a whole new life to follow.
0: They give them fresh legs, hey? And then they can just... you can almost, like, if you have one of these, like, blockbuster, surprise blockbusters that we're referring to, you can almost do whatever you want. Like, you are... That development team is kind of set. Like, their next project is funded, and they can spend a decade in development if they so choose, which is exactly kind of what we're seeing happening there.
2: And there is a caveat here, right?
0: Sure.
2: All these games we're talking about in this category, surprise blockbusters, they're all big development teams with big money, big funding, big publisher support. Like, you're right. Any of these games we're talking about, the next game that they do or the games that have followed these examples have been huge hits because they've got the marketing budget and the team and the years to make exactly what they want. You know, GTA 5 came out a very long time ago, and GTA 6 is finally coming, and we know it's going to sell. It's going to be, it's already costing more than $1 billion to develop. Mm-hmm. It'll make that back within 2 days. Mm. So, you know, that's a caveat here in terms of these kinds of games. We're talking later about sort of more indie breakthrough hits and stuff as well. But, you know, these surprise blockbusters, these are really the big AAA ones.
0: Yeah, exactly, right? And so it really is about, you know, there might have already been ballooned or high expectations for these releases, but to exceed even those high expectations is often what we're seeing in these particular trends. And I think Monster Hunter World is another great example. Another franchise that was known, you know, another series that you could probably go, oh yeah, whatever the next one is, we'll do well, it'll be fine. But they didn't know it would take off in a way that really brought that game to new audiences and to a Western audience.
2: Well, Monster Hunter's quite interesting because the series has been around for a very, very long time, like 30 years, or 25 years, I think, now, actually. And, you know, Monster Hunter, it was a primarily Japanese-developed game for a Japanese audience. Some of the early ones weren't even available in the West. You had to import them. Mm-hmm. I was one of those people, you know, because I wanted to play this cool game where you hunt giant monsters and it has all these RPG components. But Monster Hunter as a series, notoriously difficult, notoriously does not hold your hand, does not tell you what to do, does not point you in any direction. It just chucks you in the field, says, hunt a giant monster, good luck to you, and then leaves you there. And that's really difficult. And I found it tough as a kid when I first played it too. I was like, where's my tutorial? What am I doing? Monster Hunter World was the first time the team at the Monster Hunter team actually said, hang on a second, let's think about new players. Let's think about the onboarding process for a newcomer. Let's think about our Western audience who don't necessarily love this tough-as-nails style of game where you don't hold their hand. They thought about that. They added it into the game itself. They tweaked it. And Monster Hunter World became a massive success that totally changed Monster Hunter as a global franchise. And now it's huge. It had a movie with Mila Jovovich. That's the thing.
0: It was apparently really good.
2: It was bad. I watched it. I enjoyed it, even though it was bad. But yeah, that's an example of one that was like culturally always bubbling as a successful franchise, but World propelled it to that next blockbuster level on a global scale.
0: Yeah.
2: Which Lisa, is, are there any other games really on this list that stand out to you?
1: I think there might be one. The Witcher 3. And what's interesting, Luke, because
2: why was this a surprise
1: said,
2: blockbuster?
1: I'm not sure, to be honest. I know that the first two, I think that they... I'm pretty sure CD Projekt Red kind of got their crap together with number 3.
0: Yeah,
1: so 1 and 2 were a little bit like...
0: A bit rough.
1: Yeah, they were rough. But yeah, 3 is just absolutely stunning. And Luke, when you said before about how... I know you said something about how these games, they keep on bringing new things in. Definitely. Well, The Witcher 3 has a new expansion coming out.
2: True. After
1: 10 years. And now I'm like, do I have to play this game all over again?
2: Yes.
1: Like, oh no, I might have to.
2: But you know, The Witcher 3, again, you're right. The first two Witcher games were good. You know, they were fun enough. But The Witcher 3, this full open world, this kind of this RPG, but like GTA, but The Witcher. Like, you know what I mean? Like, at the time, it was like, oh wow, this is how you do an RPG in an open world. This is how it's done. And also, I think The Witcher 3 really benefited from word of mouth over the years. I don't think it was initially a slam dunk in terms of commercial success, but it really maintained its audience because of the quality of the storytelling, the quality of the side quests, just the overall vibe of the game and the characters. You know, really propelled it to another level. And you're right, they supported it for expansions later on.
1: Those DLCs, oh my God.
2: And good, you know, some DLCs are like really forgettable. These Witcher expansions were like whole new arcs, right? Mm-hmm. So they really thought about how to maintain this game. And CD Projekt Red, now one of the kind of top developers to watch. And we're all waiting for The Witcher 4, right? Correct. Like, we're all desperate for that game. But yeah, you're right. The Witcher was always good, but The Witcher 3, surprise blockbuster.
0: Well, Witcher is such a fascinating one because, you know, I'm trying to put myself in the mind frame of, well, where was my head at before The Witcher 3 released as far as what this franchise looks like? Because I knew about The Witcher games, but I never played them myself. They were always those kind of cult classics. People really raved about them, but people were also like, oh, but before you play it, like, just know it's a bit rough in places, or it's a bit hard to, like, get into. And so I think, you know, before The Witcher 3 released, probably everybody was like, oh, yeah, it'll be fine. It'll do okay. Mm. It'll have its niche audience, right? And then it became one of the biggest games in the world. And it's like, how did that... I mean, I know how the shift happened. It's because they developed a really freaking cool game that people enjoyed and globbed onto. But if I was a betting man, I would have never expected that to happen. So, you know, we're looking forward now at all the games that are kind of announced and that we know are coming up. And I almost put myself in that same mind frame of like, well, which one could take off and be the next, like, big deal? Like, yes, we know GTA 6 will be a big deal. But what about the games that you kind of don't expect to change the landscape of the industry they're in? Because these titles did that. Like, every game we've discussed so far changed the game. They really became these massive, influential titles that other people looked to at a level of success that they wanted to emulate. And for, you know, what was a comparatively small Polish development studio that was probably labeled with Eurojank before The Witcher 3 released to becoming one of the biggest game developers in the world. Like, what a success.
1: Huge. I just love how it's based on a book series as well by a Polish writer.
0: And a Polish writer, who, by the way, said that they didn't want to take a percentage cut of sales because they didn't think it would be a big deal.
1: Oh, my Lord.
0: And look what they've lost out on now.
1: That's sad.
0: Woof.
1: Yeah.
0: We will be talking more about surprise blockbusters, breakthrough hits, and much more right here at Checkpoint on Joy.
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0: 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My name is Elliot, joined in the studio by Luke and by Lisa as we talk about breakthrough hits, those video games that found success where we didn't expect them to, or to a level that we didn't expect. And, you know, I think for me at least, I've been waiting for this moment because I wanted to talk about the indie game phenomena. These titles that often run at an absolute budget, are made on the cheap, maybe one or two developers or at least a small team, probably had very low expectation for sales, but then they released and they found success at the level of some of the best AAA games out there. This is such a fun category because it exemplifies the breakthrough hit. Like, if the breakthrough is all about expectation versus reality, then the indie games always come in with lower expectations. I mean, they quite literally didn't have the same marketing budget as a lot of the other games we've been talking about. So people sometimes don't even know that these games exist, and then they release, and then they're the biggest things in the world. And that that is really fun and such a success story that is well worth highlighting. And probably the best example of this ever is a game called Minecraft, because literally developed by one individual and then literally became the biggest game in the world. It's a level of success that will be unrivaled and unmatched for a very, very, very, very long time, if not forever.
1: And I see that in my job. Like, now there's Minecraft education as well.
0: Yep.
1: And, you know, when I say to kids, oh, you know, what are you? Because I run a game
0: what
1: dev club.
0: What are you?
1: No.
0: Such a good teacher, Lisa.
1: I run a game dev club every Monday. And I say to the kids, what are you playing at the moment? And a lot of them are like, I'm playing this, but I'm also playing Minecraft. I'm always playing Minecraft. Like, I feel like kids play, like, new games, but then there's always like
2: Minecraft
1: and Roblox in the background.
2: I mean, Minecraft has sold 350 million copies plus.
0: Yeah.
2: The Pocket Edition, 155 million paid downloads, has around 62 million plus active players engaged monthly with Minecraft. And the free to play Minecraft China has been downloaded over 490 million times. I mean, this is just bonkers levels of sales and
0: ludicrous
2: success.
0: Absolutely ludicrous. Like, nobody could have potentially seen this coming. You could easily label this one a genre changer as well, as in, like, the amount of replication we've seen for Minecraft since its release has been wild. The entire kind of crafting and survival genre and voxel graphics and the kind of, like, you know, everything you do, you can interact with every single pixel of the world. Like, that kind of vibe has been done over and over and over again. And I think we do attribute that to Minecraft's success. Like, this is a game that has just blown up in a way that is unfathomable. And so that's the kind of success we're referring to here. Obviously, we've seen it on smaller levels as well, but still big, big, big levels. And Stardew Valley is another great example.
2: You love Stardew Valley.
0: Yeah, but it just fits this category so perfectly as well, because you're right. I love Stardew Valley. And then you realize the impact this game has had. Like, it was a solo developer who made a game clearly that people were hungry for, a game that rivaled all these games in a similar genre that were being made by much, much bigger teams. And now those much, much bigger teams are chasing this one solo developer and going, okay, well, we need to learn from this dude and make something closer to what he's done.
2: Yeah, to celebrate his 10th anniversary in February and 50 million units sold. I mean, that is bonkers. But you're right, Stardew is interesting because you're right, it literally wasn't a new genre. It just took this very loved cozy genre of farming that, like, Harvest Moon and others have been doing for decades. And just said, oh, here's this indie version of it that does all the things that you've always wanted from those farming games. Like, I took all the community kind of criticism and hopes and dreams about relationships and about how the game works and the daily cycle and stuff. And I said, well, I'm going to add all these things in. And it just made it this really colorful, charming version of this game that's had so many updates and so many additions over the years. The modding community gets around it like crazy. And I get it. Like, I don't play it, but I see the love for this game and how it's totally changed farming games forever. And that is a huge testament to Stardew Valley.
0: Here's a question for the room. When a small game development studio, or in some cases a solo developer, finds success to this level, do they owe it to their community to just kind of do everything for free thereafter? It's like just a bunch, because this is exactly what, you know, Stardew Valley has done, for instance, and Minecraft did a lot of this too, where it's just like, oh, okay, well, you know, I'm set for life now, so I guess I'll just keep developing and making free content and giving updates and just doing whatever my community asks of me because I owe them now.
2: I think that's quite right. I think there's a business mind to this still. You know, like Stardew Valley, for example, right? Like, it had sold 41 million units as of December 2024. Mm-hmm. And in February 2026, so 14 months later, it sold another 9 million units in that time. That doesn't happen with a game that's left alone and not touched by
0: yes,
2: developers.
0: Yes, very correct.
2: So I think that Yes, like Minecraft could have been like, here's the game, it's done, it's released, we'll leave it and move on to the next thing, but then it wouldn't have the ongoing momentum from the community, the word of mouth, mm-hmm. people coming back in, buying it, telling their friends to buy it as well. So yeah, I don't think developers owe it to anybody to do anything, right? I think if a game releases unfinished or broken, they owe it to the consumer to fix it. But in terms of adding things to it, there's a business level to it that Stardew Valley has clearly done a good job in nailing.
0: Yeah,
1: and I think, you know, I mean, these developers still need to feed themselves. I know that you did say, oh, you know, like, it, I think you're talking about developers that, you know, strike it rich with their games.
0: Sure.
1: So I think, yeah. Yeah. But I mean, you know, I still think that they are working, you know, this is,
0: course.
1: Yeah. So I think that they should, I don't know.
0: Well, these games are so often passion projects, right?
1: Yeah.
0: I think a lot of these examples that we're going to talk about,
1: yeah,
0: these developers were not making games to be the next breakout hit. They were just passion projects that happened to find an audience. So much so that there were examples of developers that really crumbled under the pressure of finding that hit, that breakthrough, that level of celebrity that I guess they never expected to find. You know, I think of like the Flappy Bird developer that, you know, took the game off the market, or, you know, the developer behind Fez who just obviously never wanted that level of attention.
2: Well, even the guy who made Bellatro, right? Like they hate the public eye so much so they made enough money that Ben Starr is the Joker. He does all their public appearances. Like, you know, the person that made Bellatro doesn't want to talk to media and kind of be a face or a name at all.
0: Sure.
2: But they made this breakout huge hit that everybody loves anyway. You know what I mean? So, yeah, you're right. I think sometimes people make a passion project. They don't necessarily want the big media attention that comes with big success, right?
0: Yeah, absolutely. Yeah. And, you know, all power to them. Like, if you can afford to pay Ben Starr to act as your public spokesman.
2: I'd pay Ben Starr to be my proxy.
0: There you go, exactly.
2: Yeah.
0: Any other examples of indie phenomena that we want to discuss?
1: I want to talk about Dave the Diver.
0: Of course.
1: Yeah, oh my goodness. Seriously.
2: Controversial indie.
1: Oh, yeah, it is a little bit, isn't it?
2: Not
1: I forgot
2: quite
1: about
2: indie.
1: That.
2: That's
1: I forgot
2: right.
1: about
2: we'll
1: that.
2: Call it indie for the purpose of the segment. Am I getting to the nitty-gritty
1: yeah,
2: of it?
1: Yeah. Well, yeah, I happened upon the game. I can't even remember how I happened upon it. I think I just saw it on the Nintendo Switch store and was just like, this has been reviewed really well. I'm going to jump onto it. And from Melbourne to Japan, I just played the crap out of that for like, what is it, 14 hours. I felt like an hour. Like, it's just so addictive and so sweet. And there's always like more things to do. They've also done like a bunch of collaborations with other, like they did a collaboration with Bellatro and they did a collaboration with
2: Godzilla.
1: Yeah, Godzilla. Yep. And I'm pretty sure
0: they're about to release a jungle DLC.
1: Yakuza too. Oh, they did something with Yakuza.
2: And a spin-off's now coming, Banjo the Chef.
0: Yeah.
2: It's a prequel.
0: Oh, it's a prequel.
1: Cute.
2: Which is great. So I mean that it's done well enough that it's spawned a franchise. Like this IP has
0: huge
2: legs. Or yep. Fins. Flippers?
0: Flippers.
2: I'll come back to it.
1: Yeah,
2: he
1: does have flippers, yeah.
2: Really happy for Dave the Diver, though. I will say Phasmophobia is one that comes up a lot, I think. This
0: definitely.
2: Is a horror game where you're like ghost hunting, basically. But, I mean, this was a VR project initially and so popular in terms of horror VR and stuff like that, and has just grown and grown. Is it in 1.0 yet or still not? I don't even know.
0: I don't think it is.
2: I think it's still in early access. Technically, it has been for like several years. But people just love this game, and this is a game that really has picked up steam based on its viral reaction content.
0: Oh, yeah.
2: People screaming and getting scared. You
0: They've
2: know,
0: just
2: horror.
0: Done a collab with Alan Wake.
2: Oh, really?
0: Yeah.
2: I'm playing it. but, you know, I think horror, for it to break through on a viral level is quite difficult. You know, you've got your kind of standard horror, like Resident Evil and Silent Hill, like your expected IP, and then you have a lot of indie horror out there that's fun and usually single player, and Phasmophobia kind of goes, okay, it's multiplayer, and we've got these viral moments and this procedural generation stuff, and some really unique, smart ideas in terms of horror video games. And it's been a huge success ever since.
0: Yeah, massive, massive. That game is still so successful. And then I think at a local level, like if we're talking about Aussie success stories, I mean, there's a bunch, right? A bunch that would comfortably fit into this indie phenomena category. Games like Hollow Knight is a very, very obvious one. And again, this game didn't find initial immediate success, but people discovered how quality this title is, and then it became like the talk of the town. Schedule 1 is a more recent example, but we could easily point to games like Fruit Ninja, Crossy Road, Untitled Goose Game, Cult of the Lamb. Like, all of these games found a huge audience that were unprecedented. Like, there's no way these teams thought that they would find an audience to that size, and they just broke through in such a massive way, which is just so exciting. Another obvious example is Undertale, which is one, you know, another game that is just a single developer, massive breakthrough success. People absolutely loved it. And now we have games that are just clearly releasing and replicating the style of Undertale. Like, that's how you know you're successful, when you've got imitators coming out. Oh, yeah,
2: big form of flattery for sure.
0: Oh, right? Yeah.
2: Yeah, you see, like, even with Balatro, right? Like, so many card game roguelikes or, like, you know, roguelikes on random things like that raccoon coin pusher one or slot machines or whatever else. Yeah, like, there's just so many different games. Like, oh, it's like Balatro. And you're like, yeah, okay.
0: Yeah.
2: You know,
0: Balatro but X. Yeah.
2: But that shows just how popular that genre is and that game was, that people are like, oh, I want to jump onto this trend and try and get a piece of that pie. And that really shows that you've made it.
0: Nom, nom, nom. Delicious pie. But yeah, I mean, unless anybody wants to jump into a final example, I mean, these are clear-cut breakthrough hits in the cleanest sense of like low expectations, ludicrously high results. And it's fun to see these success stories continue to happen over and over and over again. Like, we even are seeing it really this year. I think of like the game that I've been playing, Mecha Chameleon, definitely a breakthrough hit that nobody saw coming. But you know, even games like Mugenics was huge earlier this year.
2: Mean of the Hollower
0: was massive. Yeah,
2: kind of riding a wave of critical acclaim and success. Yeah. I think it's indie games, they randomly go viral because of consumer love, or they receive really strong critical appraisal and they end up being hits because of that too. So indie games, unlike AAA, they can become hits from all different sources, which is quite interesting as well.
0: Very much true. That is all the time we've got for you this week. My name's been Elliot Liu. Thank you for joining
2: us. You're so welcome.
0: Thank you, Lisa.
1: Thanks, Elliot.
0: Obviously, keep tuning in to both Joy and the Community Radio Network for more awesome upcoming community content, and we will see you next week for another episode of Checkpoint right here on Joy 94.9, broadcasting nationwide across the Community Radio Network.
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1: 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My name is Cameron Menegoni, and I'll be here with you across this next hour to bring to you 60 minutes of all new Australian music. That's because The Local Source is powered by AMRAP, the Australian Music Radio Airplay Project. 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But coming your way on the program today, the heartfelt electronica from Kira Lee. We'll be hearing from no-wave punk outfit High Control Group, as well as the folky flavours of Tom Woodward. All of that and more coming your way here on the program today. Let's get into it, though, with a tune coming from The Harbs. This one is their latest single. It's called Trackstar. Cameron Menegoni here with you on The Local Source.

You are tuned into The Local Source. My name is Cameron Menegoni. I'm here with you today, taking you through this hour of all Australian music, only just scraping the surface of what is to come your way here on the program. During our short but sweet time together, we heard at the top there to open up the show from a band who were birthed in Meanjin, Brisbane, but now call Nam Melbourne their home. It's a hearty serving with the ribs of post-punk alongside the skin of indie rock. Together, they're called The Halves. Following on from their self-titled EP back in November of last year, the band have recently put out a new driving track. The tune there from The Halves is a number called Trackstar. In the middle, we were hanging out in Nam still with a rising pop rock artist of Charlotte Bridie. DUI is that fun loving number. And then also on the tail end of that opening bracket of The Local Source here for this week, we did hear from Amar from Attaballu, Perth. The new track Scatter reflects the feeling of being unable to untangle one's thoughts and emotions. It's the second single from an upcoming EP and also marks the first release which features their own vocals. And I am loving that soulful reflection by Amar with the tune there called Scatter. Hope you're having a good time. A big shout out before we go any further to the Community Radio Network for their tireless efforts behind the scenes in getting this program and many others like it out into the ether all across the country. We couldn't get so many vast flavors of Australian music out into the four pockets of the continent if it wasn't for their tireless efforts behind the scenes. We're going to keep things in Perth at the moment and keep on that kind of soulful R&B flavor, this time from a musician who blends gospel, hip-hop, and other vibes into a contemporary soulful sound. This one from Dre, it's a track about moving forward and not feeling salty about the past. This is Keep It Moving by Dre. You're here on The Local Source.

We're going through all the facets of the human emotional spectrum this week here on The Local Source. In your ears just then, we did hear from an artist who was born and raised in Adelaide, but currently is residing in Los Angeles, California, from Takara with Not Your God. Just before that, coming out of Canberra, a musician who for the past two decades has been putting out music that floats somewhere between Baroque folk to fuzzed out lo-fi gems, from Tom Woodward. The latest track there, Broken Neck Blues, captures the raw fragility of songwriting, leaving the bare bones quite sincere and vulnerable on what is a deeply emotive tune from Tom Woodward. Once again there, Broken Neck Blues. And also in the mix at the top of that bracket, hailing from Perth and blending gospel, hip-hop and R&B together for a fresh new sound, from Dre with Keep It Moving. You're here on The Local Source. My name is Cameron Menegoni. Hope you're having a good time so far here on the program. 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Let's keep things going here as we hear now from another Melbourne outfit, this time a homage to the weird suburban retro-futurism of early new wave acts like the B-52s and Devo. This one here from High Control Group, it's called Digital Dogpile. More to come, don't go anywhere.

You are tuned into The Local Source, coming to you around the country via the Community Radio Network. At the top there, from the Melbourne Outfit High Control Group, taking their cues from the great roborock bands of the 70s and 80s, like the B-52s and Devo. The track there, Digital Dogpile. They have a record coming out in late June, so keep your ears open if you are keen to hear more of that. In the middle, the sunny indie rock vibes of Tahi, based in Hobart in Tasmania, exploring the exhaustion of feeling trapped in recurring relationship patterns with someone who keeps you at arm's length. You got to love a tune which is full to the brim of emotionally direct lyrics and some strong melodic hooks. Chasing My Tail there from Tahi. And also on the tail end, dare I say, of that bracket, a vibrant Melbourne-based ensemble that brings together artists from Australia, Senegal, Cuba, and Mali. Orsikuma Beats is their name. They have a record coming out very, very soon called Jutna, and that track there is a number called Stand Up. Don't forget, though, if you are listening to this vibrant exploration of music, don't call it African music, nor call it Western music, because it is worldwide music. It's complex and multifaceted as the experiences of those individuals who have recorded it. Once again there, Orsikuma Beats with Stand Up. 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We don't have long to go during our time together here on the program, but don't forget, you can listen back to this episode and many others like it, courtesy of the Community Radio Plus app, which you can download for free onto your favorite handheld device. And listen, when you're on the go, and tune into stations in your area. That's the wonder of digital technology in the year of 2026. Things have come far from little old community radio days. Let's hear something now of the more dancey variety. This is from Kira Lee. This track is called Happy.

Right at the top there, coming out of NAMM Melbourne, we did hear the latest from the indie dance pop artist of Kira Lee with their new tune. That's a number called Happy. We then headed up into far north Queensland to hear from Mossman Mob, a collection of young kids who recently undertook a intensive 5-day creative residency with Desert P Media, which brought together not only young people, but elders, knowledge holders, school staff, and community members to have an intergenerational yarn around history, country, culture, well-being, identity as well. And from that session, they birthed a brand new single there called Still Believing, a track which is designed to be heard loud, to be shared live, and to be celebrated by the Mossman community. From Mossman Mob, that track, Still Believing, and also in the mix there as well, from O Daisy out of Melbourne, the garage punks of a fierce new number called Just Say. Unfortunately, that does bring this episode of The Local Source to a close. I have one last track for you from DB Longing. This one is called Sweet Boy. My name is Cameron Mendigoni. I'll be back, same time, same place, next week on your favorite community radio station.

fought my fires. They seemed to burn into my skin. I fought my droughts. And I was dry enough within. I fought my fires.

0: Looking for a bargain? The Shoal Haven is renowned for its great markets, including the Husky Markets, on every second Sunday of the month from 8am to 2pm at the sports ground near the bowling club. 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There's a lot happening in the Shoalhaven. 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
3: We must not let the doomsayers and the naysayers cause us to lose our faith. Because without love,

0: 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We brew to support the local teams, charities and businesses that give this place its heartbeat. 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We brew so that you can have a place to come and sip in the sun and bond over the good stuff. We're open from Wednesday through to Sunday and have a different food truck every day. 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

0: 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We brew so that you can have a place to come and sip in the sun and bond over the good stuff. We're open from Wednesday through to Sunday and have a different food truck every day. 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
2: 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And Jervis Bay Brewing Co is here to make sure we enjoy it. Because we brew for people, we brew to support the local teams, charities and businesses that give this place its heartbeat. We brew sustainably with local ingredients where possible and the smallest footprint we can. We brew so that you can have a place to come and sip in the sun and bond over the good stuff. We're open from Wednesday through to Sunday and have a different food truck every day. So why don't you come down to the taproom in Huskisson Industrial Estate and say g'day.
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0: Full on and flat out, it's the 11th Husky Ute Muster, Saturday the 27th of June at the Husky Sports Club, featuring groups from the South Coast and afar performing continuously from 10 a.m. to 7 p.m. That's Saturday the 27th of June at the Husky Sports Club for the 11th Husky Ute Muster.
1: This is Paul from Jervis Bay Brewing Co. We are lucky enough to live in a spot that constantly reminds us of the good stuff in life. And Jervis Bay Brewing Co. is here to make sure we enjoy it. 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We brew sustainably with local ingredients where possible and the smallest footprint we can. We brew so that you can have a place to come and sip in the sun and bond over the good stuff. We're open from Wednesday through to Sunday and have a different food truck every day. So why don't you come down to the taproom and husk us in Industrial Estate and say g'day.
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0: 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And Jervis Bay Brewing Co. is here to make sure we enjoy it. Because we brew for people. We brew to support the local teams, charities and businesses that give this place its heartbeat. We brew sustainably with local ingredients where possible and the smallest footprint we can. We brew so that you can have a place to come and sip in the sun and bond over the good stuff. We're open from Wednesday through to Sunday and have a different food truck every day. 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

0: This is Paul from Jervis Bay Brewing Co. We are lucky enough to live in a spot that constantly reminds us of the good stuff in life. And Jervis Bay Brewing Co. is here to make sure we enjoy it. Because we brew for people, we brew to support the local teams, charities and businesses that give this place its heartbeat. We brew sustainably with local ingredients where possible and the smallest footprint we can. We brew so that you can have a place to come and sip in the sun and bond over the good stuff. We're open from Wednesday through to Sunday and have a different food truck every day. So why don't you come down to the taproom in Huskisson Industrial Estate and say g'day.
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taken root in the souls of a chosen few. Made it their mission to carry and spread the Hook's message to the corners of the great continent. Bands like

John McCallum on vocals. DC, thank you so much. See you again next time. Please look out for us and take care. 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Thank you.

G'day, I'm Alex Burrell, Commissioner of Marine Rescue New South Wales. If you're heading out on the water this summer, please take some simple steps to make sure that you stay safe. Check the conditions before you head out. Make sure that your vessel's in a good seaworthy condition. Make sure that you have life jackets for everyone that's on board. And please, log on with your local marine rescue base.

That's love. 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You ever try kissing while sitting on a limb? That's what I'm talking about. That's love. 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That's love. That's love.

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0: Taking a look at the weather and what's happening on our waters for today, Saturday the 27th of June. We're in for a partly cloudy day. There's a medium chance of showers, most likely from the late morning. Light winds becoming south to southeasterly 15 to 20 kilometres an hour in the middle of the day, then becoming light in the late afternoon. And we're expecting a top of 17 degrees today. For tomorrow, Sunday, showers and 17. Looking to throw a line in, take the boat out, or head to the beach? Here's 927's latest coastal waters report, including tides and surf. On our waters for today, the winds are southeasterly, 10 to 15 knots, decreasing to about 10 knots in the middle of the day. The seas are below a metre. The first swell is a southeasterly, 1 to 1.5 metres, and the weather is partly cloudy. There's an 80% chance of showers. The tides for Jervis Bay today. We had a low tide at 1:15 this morning of 0.38 of a metre. A high this morning at 6:45 of 1.1 metres. A low this afternoon at 12:30 of 0.54 of a metre. And a high tonight at 7:20 of 1.61 metres. And if you're looking for a surf today, it's small again in the 1 to 2 foot range. Clean to cleanish for much of the day. It's not great, but worth a paddle if you're keen. Wherever you find yourself. Do have a good one.
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0: Taking a look at the weather and what's happening on our waters for today, Saturday the 27th of June. We're in for a partly cloudy day. There's a medium chance of showers, most likely from the late morning. Light winds becoming south to southeasterly 15 to 20 kilometres an hour in the middle of the day, then becoming light in the late afternoon. And we're expecting a top of 17 degrees today. For tomorrow, Sunday, showers and 17. Looking to throw a line in, take the boat out, or head to the beach? Here's 927's latest coastal waters report, including tides and surf. On our waters for today, the winds are southeasterly, 10 to 15 knots, decreasing to about 10 knots in the middle of the day. The seas are below a metre. The first swell is a southeasterly, 1 to 1.5 metres, and the weather is partly cloudy. There's an 80% chance of showers. The tides for Jervis Bay today. We had a low tide at 1:15 this morning of 0.38 of a metre. A high this morning at 6:45 of 1.1 metres. A low this afternoon at 12:30 of 0.54 of a metre. And a high tonight at 7:20 of 1.61 metres. And if you're looking for a surf today, it's small again in the 1 to 2 foot range. Clean to cleanish for much of the day. It's not great, but worth a paddle if you're keen. Wherever you find yourself. Do have a good one.
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2: Welcome to a special birthday edition of Earth Matters, environmental justice stories from so-called Australia and around the world. Produced at the studios of 3CR on Wurundjeri Woiwurrung country in Naarm, Melbourne, and broadcast across the continent via the Community Radio Network. I pay my respects to elders past and present of the Wurundjeri Woiwurrung and of the many lands our content reaches. I recognise that sovereignty has never been ceded, and I affirm that there can be no environmental justice without justice for First Nations peoples across the globe. I'm Mia Audrey.
3: The presence of the facility at Pine Gap threatens the liberty, peace and survival of the Aboriginal owners and custodians of this land, the residents of Alice Springs, the people of Australia and world humanity.
2: This year, Earth Matters is 30 years old. And 3CR, our proud parent, is 50 years old. We're celebrating by digging into the archives, tipping our hat to past presenters who've paved the way with hard-hitting and crucial content on environmental current affairs. On the last episode, we heard coverage from the 90s of the Jabiluka blockade, one of the most significant and successful blockades in the continent's history. It was a thrill to swim in the sounds of the early days on the ground, hear activists' fierce optimism as they fought a proposed uranium mine in Kakadu, and know that that pocket of sacred mirror country is now protected forevermore. Today, a story that doesn't end so well, because Earth Matters is not a good news show. We are here to tell the truth about what's happening to our living world, stories that need to be told and often aren't being told elsewhere. Many times, that means bad news. Have you heard of Pine Gap? Most likely you have. You may even have heard about the fight against the construction of the US military base in the mid-1980s. It brought all the lesbians to Alice Springs and they never left, or so the story goes. In this episode, we'll take a trip to those days, before even Earth Matters was born. It's a fight that's continued in different forms and has been covered on this show over the decades, that sits at the intersection of land rights, militarism, anti-nuclear campaigning and global imperialism. Importantly, it's also a topical one. In just under a month, activists will once more converge for the closed Pine Gap sacred land back convergence in Mbantwa Alice Springs to keep alive the flame of resistance that was lit all those years ago. You'll hear a collage of audio captured by 3CR in 1987, including interviews, songs, protests, and messages of solidarity from international Indigenous groups. I hope it transports you to another place and time, and prompts us all to tip our hats to the legends that have come before.

0: Up to 600 people were part of protests at Pine Gap, US spy base near Alice Springs, in the week leading up to the 19th of October this year. 3CR sent a team to record the events. We were Nancy Atkin, Margaret Allen, Liz Sanderson, and myself, Denise Chevalier.
1: We're basically hoping to be a decent sort of presence up there and make people notice that people are worried about things which are going on up at Pine Gap.
2: I'm going up to Pine Gap so that we can raise the pet public's awareness that Pine Gap is a US spy base.
0: Why are you going up to Pine Gap?
3: Because I'd like to see the United States bases in Australia closed.
4: Well, I'm going to Pine Gap because to express dissatisfaction with the installation there and to question the whole role of Australian-US alliance, because Pine Gap is clearly a target if there was a first strike, if there was to be a war. It's also the functions that it serves are militarist functions. It doesn't serve the function of verification, which it's claimed to do. It rather serves a function that's solely pro-US, and I think that Australians need to realise that they've got foreign facilities on their soil over which they have no control or little knowledge of its actual operations and function. And so I'm going to try and in some form to heighten the debate in the Australian community about what sort of direction we want to head in as a nation.
0: Bruce Kent from the Campaign for Nuclear Disarmament in Britain was at the send-off for the Melbourne contingent headed for Alice Springs.
5: You have a few bases here. We have a great sympathy with you in your effort to get rid of those bases. We started in 1948, totally secretly, with three bases on the Norfolk side of England. There are now something like 120 bases in the United Kingdom. Not all of them are personed, but about 30 are actually nuclear installation bases. And what you're doing today will be in partnership with the people who are camping outside Greenham Common, with the people who are camping up at Faz Lane, the people who are on demonstrations all the time about the bases that we suffer from.
0: The Anti-Bases Coalition and the Alice Springs Peace Group are busy here in Alice Springs preparing for this week's protests and forums about the Pine Gap United States spy base here, but also it seems that some other people are busy preparing a few things. A new fence has miraculously appeared on either side of the main road leading up to the big gates that let people in and out of the base. Ariel Couchman from the Anti-Bases Coalition is here with me. Ariel, where did the fence come from? How did it pop up?
6: Approximately 2 weeks ago, a number of people from the peace group here went out and noticed that the fence was there. About a week ago, on inquiries to the Conservation Commission, which is a Northern Territory commission, we were told that the Conservation Commission had come into some money just recently, and therefore they'd had put up a fence around what they claimed to be their conservation area. And certainly to the right of the access road leading to the gate, it is a conservation area, but to date the fence has only been around what are sacred sites much further down the road, about a quarter of a kilometre. And so it was quite obvious to us that the Conservation Commission in fact was putting up the fence in cahoots with Pine Gap Base to create a narrower place for demonstrators and subsequently to allow greater control by the police.
0: I'm speaking to Brian Doolan from the Anti-Bases Coalition here in Alice Springs. In yesterday's report, we spoke about the incident of the fence, where a barbed wire fence miraculously appeared on both sides of the road outside the main gates to the Pine Gap United States base. And I understand that there's been some repercussions since the Anti-Bases Coalition and the Alice Springs Peace Group complained to local authorities and raised the issue of where and why this fence had come. Brian.
7: Yes, Nancy, well, a couple of things have happened. The issue has been taken up by Northern Territory politicians in the Legislative Assembly up here. And of course, we've also heard that the journalist who broke the story on the construction of the fence has in fact received a phone call from the senior Australian officer at Pine Gap, who was very upset with her and accused her of lying and all sorts of things within the press statement. He has apparently been in trouble from Canberra. The fact that he even made a statement about them building the fence seems to have got him into hot water.
0: some of the visitors coming from the Pacific, from Kanaki, New Caledonia, from East Timor and from Fiji. What about on the local side? Where are people, all these new people who are appearing in town today, where are they from?
7: Well, at the moment, there's a lot of people who've arrived from Brisbane. We've had a large bus arrive from Brisbane, very colourful bus, I might point out. There are also people starting to dribble in from Sydney and Melbourne. We know the Melbourne people right at this moment are a couple of hundred kilometres down the road and heading this way and sound very cheery.
8: How are you feeling about coming into Alice Springs?
2: Well, I'm feeling really apprehensive at the moment because it's sort of the end of 12 months work for me and a lot of other people that have been working very hard, and I'm feeling positive, but I'll be glad when we're there, but this is sort of like the last bit of the journey, so that's how I'm feeling.
9: I'm pretty hot and tired, and I imagine that when we get there it's going to be yet another trailer camp. But I am looking forward to meeting the other people that are here and seeing what's planned. And I think the thing that I'll enjoy the most is going to the workshops and stuff and then talking to men who work at the base.
8: How are you feeling as we're coming into Alice Springs?
10: I'd say I feel pretty much like the rest of the bus, which is hot, sticky, tired, that I've got an orange and they haven't.
11: Weary, tired. That's it, but glad we're here.
12: I feel wrecked and look wrecked. I look like a mother with three kids that's travelled on a bus.
13: As part of the week in Alice Springs, a series of forums and workshops were conducted. There were several representatives of Indigenous peoples of the Pacific, including Johnny Dakavula from the Fiji Anti-Nuclear Group.
0: What about people like, for example, the FANG, the Fiji Anti-Nuclear Group? Have those people suffered at the hands of the military dictatorship?
14: Oh yes, quite a good number of them have been to jail a few times. They cannot get their representatives out of Fiji to come to this anti-basis coalition. And I don't know whether they'll be able to go and participate in the nuclear-free and independent Pacific conference in Manila.
15: That's Johnny Dakavula from the Fiji Anti-Nuclear Group, speaking in 1987 as part of 3CR's coverage of the campaign against Pine Gap military base. For the month of June, we're celebrating Earth Matters' 30th birthday with treasures from the archives. This show heads way back to before Earth Matters first broadcast, to the origins of a campaign that's made regular appearances through the years. The fight against the Pine Gap US military base outside Mbantu Alice Springs. Next up, we hear Alice Springs-based Dr. Jennifer Gray share about the health impacts if a nuclear disaster was to hit the town.
16: My name's Jennifer Gray.
0: Jennifer Gray, and you're a doctor here,
16: yes,
0: in Alice Springs.
16: I'm a general practitioner in Alice Springs.
0: What's the feeling among the other medical practitioners here? Is there a lot of concern?
16: One third of the doctors here are members of the Medical Association for Prevention of War, which is quite a high proportion, and that reflects the great concern amongst doctors here, because after all we'll be the ones who will have the responsibility of treating whatever victims there are from a nuclear attack on Pine Gap. So we're quite aware of the implications of having a nuclear base in our backyard.
17: So, okay, let's start with the first sort of illness, which occurs with acute radiation sickness. They die within 2 weeks and they develop septicemia because their white blood cells are killed and their immune systems destroyed, just like AIDS. And they die of overwhelming infection, which is called septicemia. People who look at the bomb within 30 miles of the explosion are instantly and permanently blinded, like looking at the sun, so that's blindness. Psychological breakdown for those who are in shelters and come out 6 weeks later when the radiation's decayed adequately for them to emerge will have acute psychological breakdowns, up to 90% of people. Shock, well, people will develop shock if they survive long enough to develop shock. If they are alive after the initial explosion and all their friends and relatives are dead, they will develop acute shock and will not be able to function at all. Immune deficiency is the same thing as septicemia, just like AIDS. Third degree burns, The burn patient is the most difficult patient we ever treat. There are only 1,500 acute burn beds in the whole of the United States of America. They require hundreds of units of blood and fresh frozen plasma. And even then, after weeks or months of therapy, the patient still dies. So there'll be millions of people with third degree burns who'll die in the most severe agony, having never seen a physician for their pain or having any analgesics to help their pain. Genetic mutations, if anyone does survive, which is most unlikely now because of the nuclear winter threat, there will be many genetic abnormalities produced, but they may take generations to manifest themselves, by which time most people will be dead. Thyroid cancer will take 15 to 50 years to develop following the radiation. It's more likely to develop from nuclear power and Chernobyl accidents. In the event of nuclear war, there aren't going to be many people to develop thyroid cancer because we think after nuclear winter, which takes a year, most or if not all people on Earth will be dead. Multiple trauma. Winds of 500 miles an hour are created, which pick people up and turn them into missiles traveling at 100 miles an hour through the air. When they land or hit solid objects, there'll be compound fractures of limbs and skull, internal organ injuries, brain injuries.
18: And all its evils, I want to live in a nuclear free society. No bases, no bases, no bases.
17: Dehydrated, no bases. Dehydration. Convulsions develop with just severe.
18: I like the flowers, I like the vegetables, don't like pine gas, and all the evils.
17: And this is what the neutron bomb does, kills people in this way.
18: No bases, no bases, no bases, no bases, no bases, no.
17: A typical chromosomal aberration disease is
18: I like the flowers, I like the vegetables, don't like pine gas, and all the evils. I want to live in a nuclear free society, no bases.
13: Outside the gates of Pine Gap on October the 18th, 1987, dozens of telegrams and letters of support were read for the protest against the US spy base.
19: This is a message of support right from the Ethelene guys in Kanaki. AABCC here in Australia. The Ethelene Kais of Kanaki wishes all the best to all the peace groups in the world, but most especially to the coalition struggle, trying hard to have all the US bases closed, not only in Australia, but in the whole Pacific area. In the struggle for a real demilitarization and a real denuclearization of the whole entire Pacific. A message of support from the Ethelene Kais in Kanaki. I just want to add something. Back in the island, some of the young Kanaki, Kanaki's men, they boycott the army, the military service, because it is a law in French, it's a French law that we have to go to do this military service. But some of the young Kanak people, they boycott the army. This is the way how we show that we are against militarization in the Pacific. But let's not forget that demilitarization and denuclearization will be real and true when there will be a real and profound and deep concern about the decolonization of the whole entire Pacific. Thank you.
20: In behalf of the indigenous Igorot people of the Cordillera region in the Philippines and Bagong Alyansang Makabayan, we would like to express our warm greetings of solidarity to this protest activity here at Pine Gap towards the closing of these American days. The people, the indigenous people in the Philippines and the indigenous people in Australia share a lot of common problems in relation to U.S. military bases. And we are very happy that on this occasion, we can be here to express our warmest greetings of solidarity. And hopefully through such activities and continuing activities after that, all of us together can work towards a nuclear-free and independent Asia-Pacific.
1: And we've got one telegram that we've sent out to people today who are taking actions at Watsonia, Smithfield, Kabala, Shoal Bay, Pierce, Richmond and Harwood in New Zealand. And it reads, on behalf of the anti-bases campaign delegates and the hundreds of protesters gathered here in Alice Springs, we send our congratulations and strong support for your actions. Ordinary people need to take extraordinary actions to put peace on the agenda.
21: On behalf of Te Whanau Matariki, we bring our greetings of solidarity and aroha, love, to the indigenous people of this land. And the message is that to keep on fighting, because we're also fighting for our independence and self-determination. And a big kia ora, a big greetings, aroha also to the Alice Springs Peace Group, who worked so hard to organise this. And to all of you of the coalition, heaps of aroha and heaps of kaha, strength, to keep fighting, because as non-Indigenous people and Indigenous people, we're all in this together and we need everybody. So kia kaha, be strong.
22: On behalf of people of Australia, we hereby order you to quit this place following the expiry on this day of 1 year's notice given on the 19th of October 1986, pursuant to the agreement dated the 19th of October 1977 between the governments of the United States of America and the Commonwealth of Australia.
20: The land comprising the Joint Defence Space Research Facility at Pine Gap and its neighbourhood has been declared a prohibited area under the Defence Special Undertakings Act 1952, thus depriving the traditional Aboriginal owners and custodians of this land of their rights pertaining to their ownership, use and enjoyment of this land, and preventing them from carrying out their customary obligations to maintain and conserve this land and preserve the welfare of the traditional owners and custodians, their families and all people who enter this land.
23: And whereas the declaration of Pine Gap and its neighbourhood as a prohibited area has deprived us, the Australian people, of our legal rights to use and enjoy this land, and has infringed our civil liberties by imposing harsh and oppressive restrictions on our freedom of movement, action and speech of this land.
20: And whereas the presence of this facility has exposed the residents of the town of Alice Springs and its environs to the imminent threat of nuclear attack, as acknowledged by the Australian, United States and Soviet Union governments, and that such an attack would result in the immediate death of hundreds and the lingering death of thousands of Alice Springs residents.
24: And whereas the involvement of the Pine Gap facility in spying on internal Australian electromagnetic communication, the refusal of the United States government to divulge the actual role and extent of Pine Gap's operations, and the complicity of the Australian government in maintaining the extreme secrecy of the facility have resulted in the deception of the Australian people.
25: And whereas the use of the Pine Gap facility to spy on Australia, nations in the Pacific region and other countries, and to prepare for nuclear war between the foreign powers to be conducted on Australian soil, constitutes a serious breach of the sovereignty and independence of this nation and of neighbouring states.
20: Good on you, Dennis. And whereas
2: The facility at Pine Gap is used to support the destabilising and war-fighting foreign policies of the government of the United States of America, which have directly caused the further escalation of the nuclear arms race, the growth of hostility between the superpowers, and the increased probability of the outbreak of nuclear war.
3: And that, whereas, for the above and other reasons, the presence of the facility at Pine Gap threatens the liberty, peace and survival of the Aboriginal owners and custodians of this land, the residents of Alice Springs, the people of Australia and world humanity. We, the people of Australia, hereby serve this notice of eviction on the governments of the United States of America and the Commonwealth of Australia, in consequence of which the government of the United States of America will be required to quit this place forthwith.
24: The aeroplanes are actually an eviction notice, 500 of them. So I'd like to invite anybody who'd like to join us to come here, and at the blowing of the whistle, we shall invade the airspace.
17: And one person is climbing over the fence. Over the fence. Arrested. Damien is climbing the security camera stand, and someone else is climbing it as well. It appears that two people have glued themselves to the top of the tower holding the security camera. Nearly 100 people were arrested that day, mostly for trespass.
15: You've been hearing the sounds of resistance in the 1980s as activists converged on Bantwa Alice Springs to protest the construction of Pine Gap Military Base. I want to close the show in typical Earth Matters style by encouraging you to take action. We've glimpsed the long, rich history of resistance to militarism on Arunda land, and you have an opportunity to play your part. From the 18th to the 20th of July, activists and sovereign custodians will gather in Bantwa Alice Springs for 3 days of workshops, panels and actions, weaving together threads of anti-militarism and decolonial movements. The website for the event, which I will link on our social media and website, says, Pine Gap is built on stolen sacred land. The facility's involvement in war crimes, surveillance and genocide makes us accomplices in the crimes of the US. We must cut ties with the US, exit AUKUS, and return the sacred land to its custodians. Guests announced so far include three past guests of mine, Auntie Sue Coleman-Hasseldine, Laniuk, and Tarokara O'Connell Rapira. Get along if you're able, or head to the website to donate to support travel funds for these incredible advocates. That's all for now. Tune in next week for another 30th birthday special. Earth Matters would like to thank the Community Broadcasting Foundation for their financial support and the Community Radio Network for getting the program out to you. Earth Matters is produced in the studios of 3CR, NAM, Melbourne.
4: DW, Living Planet. today we've got a special episode for you that we made in collaboration with How We Survive, a podcast from Marketplace. They've got a new season out right now, all about engineering nature, covering things like stratospheric aerosol injection, cloud seeding, and a company working on de-extinction. And in this episode you're about to hear, we look at carbon capture and storage, a technology that's largest example actually sits on this side of the Atlantic. So our reporter, Sam Baker, went out to learn more about that and reported back. I'll leave the rest to her and How We Survive host, Amy Scott.
5: A way to store even more carbon dioxide in the ocean. About 2 years ago, a company called Vesta dumped more than 8,000 metric tons of olivine onto the sea floor. Olivine is a mineral made up of magnesium and iron. It gets its name from its green color.
6: It's found all over the world, similar to quartz on the beach.
5: That's Jacqueline Centner. She's a senior scientist with Hourglass Climate, a nonprofit research group that's monitoring the experiment. She says when olivine dissolves in seawater, it essentially speeds up the ocean's natural carbon storage process.
6: And then that allows the ocean to draw down more carbon dioxide from the atmosphere.
7: So you're basically making room for more?
6: Yeah, making room for more carbon dioxide in the ocean.
5: All right, we are driving onto the beach. Rob drives the Lark down the sandy beach, past a pier, giant vacation homes, and some curious beach strollers, and into the surf. Now we're a boat. Jacqueline and the team will collect water and sediment samples to see how the olivine is changing the ocean's chemistry in different spots off the shore. It's a beautiful sunny day with a few wispy clouds. But just a few months ago, not far from where we are, down the coast, it was a different story.
8: We now know four houses fell into the ocean on the Outer Banks in recent days.
9: This video shows the collapse of one of them in Buxton. It happened as heavy.
5: A February nor'easter sent beachfront homes crashing into the ocean. The latest in a series of collapses due to erosion from repeated storms and sea level rise.
26: Since 2020, more than 30 homes have fallen into the ocean from the North Carolina coast.
5: As coastal communities face rising threats from climate change, people are hungry for solutions. And Jacqueline says the ocean itself has, in Easter, sent beachfront homes crashing into the ocean. The latest in a series of collapses due to erosion from repeated storms and sea level rise.
26: Since 2020, more than 30 homes have fallen into the ocean from the North Carolina coast.
5: As coastal communities face rising threats from climate change, people are hungry for

0: cost, over time making the ocean more acidic and harming shellfish, corals, and other marine life. But Jacqueline says olivine neutralizes CO2, acting as a sort of antacid.
1: That could have a lot of potential to reduce the carbon dioxide in the atmosphere and try and buy us some time to decarbonize.
0: The project in Duck is still experimental, but some 4,000 miles across the ocean in Norway, another form of carbon storage is big business.
2: It is a game changer for our industry, and this is just the beginning.
0: Welcome to How We Survive. I'm Amy Scott. So far this season, we've talked about controversial efforts to dim the sun and control the weather. But a lot of experts say we can't avoid catastrophic warming without also capturing and storing carbon dioxide, both the carbon we've already emitted, as with the project in Duck, but also the carbon we continue to emit through industries that are tough to decarbonize, like steel, petrochemicals, and cement. Europe is a leader in this area, with a goal of storing at least 50 million tons of captured CO2 a year by the end of this decade. So this episode, we'll leave North Carolina and travel across the ocean to Norway to see how that effort is going. We'll follow carbon dioxide from its source at a cement plant to its final resting place under the North Sea. And we'll look beyond the hype to see if carbon capture and storage could be a real climate solution, or just another way for the fossil fuel industry to keep on drilling. This is Episode 4, A Carbon Burial at Sea. To explore the ins and outs of carbon capture, we teamed up with reporter Sam Baker from the DW podcast Living Planet, based in Germany. Hi, Sam.
3: Hi, Amy. Thanks for having me.
0: I'm wondering if you can first sort of explain the difference between the different kinds of carbon removal that are out there. In North Carolina, we looked at one solution to kind of speed up the ocean's potential to store carbon. What's happening in Europe?
3: Yeah, well, like you said, there's a few different kinds of carbon removal. In Europe, and particularly in Norway, they've used carbon capture since the 1990s to reduce their emissions. Now, this isn't pulling carbon out of the atmosphere. It's instead capturing it before it's ever emitted from places like factories. And capturing CO2 isn't unique to Europe. This was actually developed in the U.S. for something called enhanced oil recovery, where captured CO2 is injected into oil and gas wells to push out a little bit extra oil or gas from those wells.
0: So not for climate purposes at all.
3: The exact opposite. Yeah. But what's different in Europe, particularly today, with different efforts going on, is that the same technology of capturing CO2 is being used to then bury that CO2 underground in what's called CCS, carbon capture and storage. So that's a bit different than what's been going on in the U.S., where we see this enhanced oil recovery.
0: Okay, so we sent you on a fun assignment. You actually followed the life cycle of this carbon dioxide. Where did you begin?
3: Yeah, very fun indeed. So the first stop was a cement plant in southern Norway that's capturing CO2. It's owned by the German company Heidelberg Materials, and it's about a 2.5-hour drive from Oslo. So I traveled there on a rainy morning in March, arriving at their towering gray factory. And after receiving my hard hat and a neon green suit and work boots, we headed out to see the giant cement kiln with our tour guide.
2: My name is Tor Gautestad, so I'm a CCS manager. CCS is carbon capture and storage. So we do the capturing part and the intermediate storage part.
3: And yes, our Norwegian tour guide there is named Thor, like the Norse god of thunder.
0: Thor, the tour guide. Love it. So can you say more about why they're doing this with cement?
3: Yeah, cement is a particularly good candidate precisely because it has such high emissions. And those high emissions are due to what cement is made of and how it's produced, which gives off just tons of CO2. So to make cement, you first need limestone. Limestone is usually formed when things like calcified

0: shells and the remains of marine organisms like corals pile up on the seafloor. And then over a very long period of time, they are compressed into rock or limestone. And this limestone is mostly calcium carbonate, which, as the name would suggest, has a lot of carbon in it. So that limestone is then mined, and it's brought to a cement plant like Heidelberg's, where it's mixed with other materials, crushed and heated in that giant kiln we were standing next to.
1: So by decomposing limestone, you are creating a lot of CO2 emissions. And that's where two-thirds of the total emissions are coming from. The rest, one-third, it comes from fuels.
2: As in the fuel used in production?
0: Exactly. So even if a plant runs on alternative fuel sources, which this one is doing more and more, most of the emissions come from cracking open the limestone. And that's why cement is referred to as a hard-to-abate industry, because its emissions are just so hard to avoid. Cement and concrete are responsible for about 8% of global emissions, which is more than flying and shipping combined. And also, we just really need cement. I mean, concrete is the most consumed material in the world after water.
2: To me, 8% is just, it seems kind of mind-boggling, but then you think about how much concrete is everywhere. I mean, just go outside and look around. So I guess that makes sense. Okay, so the cement factory has a bunch of CO2 to get rid of. How do they go about capturing it?
0: Well, for the next stop on our carbon life cycle tour, we had to take an elevator up what seemed like forever, but really it was about 15 stories up. And when we finally got out, we walked up a few more steps onto this metal grated platform. And I have to admit, my head spun a little bit because looking down, I realized just how far down it would be to drop anything. So I held my recording equipment a little bit closer. And our guide, Toa, pointed out this giant metal tube that we then walked up next to. And that tube carried on for another 15 stories or so above us.
1: This is on top of the absorber, so and this is the absorber stack. We need this height to have the proper retention time, you know, in the absorber.
0: So from the kiln, CO2 is released and sent up a giant flue to what's called the absorber. And in this absorber, a liquid chemical grabs onto the CO2. That's then isolated, cooled, and compressed into liquid CO2 so that it can be easily pumped into giant steel tanks where it waits until a ship can come pick it up and take it to the other side of Norway to pump it underground. How much CO2 can this plant capture?
1: Design capacity is 400,000 tons per year, and hopefully we will be there quite soon.
0: And this plant opened pretty recently. How much CO2 have you been able to capture so far?
1: Well, until now, we have captured approximately 85,000 tons altogether.
0: So, to reiterate, in their first 10 months, so from May 2025 to March 2026, they captured less than a quarter of their eventual goal of 400,000 tons a year. So they still have quite a ways to go. And Tor told me there have been some setbacks.
1: Of course, well, being the first one in the world, there are quite a lot of hassle, we have to admit. And that's why, you know, nobody wants to be the first one. So we made the first liquid CO2 in May last year, and we have been through quite a lot of, you know, hassle and hiccups and small problems. Not any big ones, but a lot of small ones. And that was our first priority, really, to fix all the problems, not to maximize the capture rate.
2: Hassles and hiccups. I think we're going to get more into those a little bit later. but for now, Sam, the CO2 is loaded onto a ship and sails off to its final resting place. Tell me about the next stop on this carbon life cycle tour.
0: Yeah, exactly. So unfortunately, we weren't able to travel with the CO2, but to be honest, I get seasick on more boats than not. So really, this was probably in everyone's interest.
2: I hear you.
0: Yep, always avoiding the boats. Yeah, so I made my way to the other side of Norway, and on another rainy morning, I drove with a couple of DW colleagues to the Northern Lights facility in Øygarden. That's where the carbon gets stored under the sea. So it was a really, really windy day that day. Lots of rain. You can hear a bit of that hitting the car windows here. As we turn down the long driveway leading to Northern Lights, my colleague is saying it's really very cold there in German. And as we drove into the parking lot, we could see one of those big purple ships at the dock. Heading up to the visitor center, we walked past a row of flags flapping in the strong Norwegian wind, one for the Northern Lights project itself, along with a Norwegian flag, and then one for each of the fossil fuel companies at the helm of this project, so Equinor, Shell, and Total Energies.
2: Okay, so just want to jump in here because the carbon we're following came from a cement plant, but this facility is owned by fossil fuel companies?
0: That's right. So those three companies, Equinor, Shell, and Total, are leading this project.
2: We're definitely going to come back to that.
0: Yes.
2: First, tell us what you saw at this facility.
0: So once again, we dressed up in lime green and our hard hats and headed out into the blustery Norwegian weather for a tour. And I'll give you just a quick rundown of the rest of the journey that CO2 took from Heidelberg once it reached Northern Lights. The ship docks and connects to pipelines leading to big storage tanks. And then from there, the liquefied CO2 is pumped down into the sea, which we could actually see that pipe going down. I could probably fit my hands around it. It wasn't too big. That pipe then makes its way nearly 70 miles along the seafloor, where it's eventually injected over a mile and a half underground into this sandstone reservoir that holds the CO2. When we visited, we were told that so far this more than $3 billion project had received just 10 shiploads of CO2.
2: That doesn't seem like a lot.
0: Yeah. Again, definitely less than if they were running at full capacity, because these ships are supposed to make the trip back and forth to Heidelberg every 4 days or so.
2: What about the emissions coming from those ships, though? I'm guessing that cancels out some of the benefit.
0: Yes, the ships run on liquefied natural gas, and they emit about 1% to 2% of the amount of CO2 that they're carrying.
2: Hmm. All right, so this is where the carbon we've been following comes to rest for hopefully thousands of years, rip CO2. How are we sure it's going to stay down there?
0: Well, inside and away from the wind, I spoke with the man overseeing this carbon dioxide graveyard.
3: Axel Plenner, the operation manager for Nord Lights.
0: I asked Axel about potential CO2 leaks, and he mentioned that they actually have a robot dog that detects leaks, and you just have to see this thing to believe it. When I saw it out the window prancing around with its bright red robot body and gray and black kind of dog head, I have to admit, it kind of startled me.
2: Oh my gosh, that is a robot dog. You were not joking.
3: No, I was not. No, we are testing out a robotic dog for inspection. And he's now training how to walk, and while he can actually climb steps and is remote operated, and he can sniff CO2.
0: He can sniff CO2?
3: Yeah.
0: Wow, that is so crazy. So this robot dog is on the lookout for CO2 leaks?
3: Yes, it's just for us to inspect, because normally this plant is not manned. It's an unmanned facility. We just have men here, people here for maintenance work, and when we have a ship.
0: Oh my gosh, that is so fun.
2: The robot dog steals the show.
0: Always.
2: But what happens if there is a leak?
0: First, you would see CO2 because when it's concentrated, it creates this very milky white gas and it stays low to the ground. Now, if it were to build up, a high concentration of CO2 can pose a threat to human life through asphyxiation. Though on a windy day like when we were there, it would probably just blow away.
2: Yikes, though. That doesn't sound good.
0: No.
2: If there's a leak. What about if it happens under the sea, though?
0: So that would pose a similar threat to marine life, whatever marine life was in that area. And if it went undetected for a long period of time, it could really drastically alter the ecosystem.
2: Hmm. Okay, so leaks are bad. We hope they don't happen. And we're going to get more into the criticisms of carbon capture projects after the break. Talking about what it takes to capture carbon and store it underground with Sam Baker, a reporter for DW's Living Planet podcast. She followed the life cycle of carbon dioxide being captured and stored under the North Sea. Norway is a leader in this. Okay, Sam, I said we'd come back to the fact that fossil fuel companies own this facility, but the Norwegian government is also heavily involved. Can you talk about how all of this is being funded?
4: The Norwegian government has covered most of the cost of this project so far. 80% of the setup, including at that cement plant we talked about at the beginning of the episode, and they'll also pay 80% of the operational costs for the first 10 years.
2: Who's covering the other 20%?
4: Yeah, so the other 20% is coming from a few sources. There are some European grants funding this, but mainly it's coming from the owners of this project, the fossil fuel companies Equinor, Shell, and Total Energies that we mentioned. They're funding the rest of it. And they are trying to figure out who might pay to bury the CO2. So far, Northern Lights says it's made deals for 60% of its storage space with Heidelberg cement plant and then other planned projects like a fertilizer plant in the Netherlands and a power plant in Denmark.
2: So who else are they going after to try to get to full capacity?
4: Well, on the day we visited, it was alongside a group of VIPs from Belgium. So these were potential investors and customers Northern Lights was courting. One of the VIPs was Tom Kleibout from Total Energies, which is already an investor in this project. But he was from the Belgian part of the company, which could also be a customer.
5: We are also ourselves an industrial player, active in refining petrochemicals and, of course, also in the oil and gas production. And those are activities that are also emitting CO2. And so we are also, of course, reducing our own emissions, first of all, with energy efficiency, electrification, using hydrogen, by the way, also. But as a third solution, looking also into capturing part of our CO2 emissions.
2: I have to say, Sam, it's pretty interesting to hear an executive in the oil and gas industry acknowledging greenhouse gas emissions, not something you hear much in the United States.
4: Yeah. I will say, though, he's not outright committing to this. And I think reading between the lines, this points to the fact that these companies, in many cases, won't make these moves until regulations force them to. He says right now, it just doesn't make sense financially.
5: So today, there is no business case in a lot of the situations. We have seen that all the emitters that are currently delivering CO2 or at least have signed contracts to deliver CO2 to Northern Lights always have European combined with national support mechanisms. So today, this is clearly needed for the business case. And that will, for a long term, I think, at least for the next 5 to 10 years, at least be the case.
2: National support mechanisms being basically subsidies, right?
4: Right.
2: So, Sam, given all of these challenges, it seems like this project is a long way from living up to its potential. And this is something that we've been seeing with other big carbon removal projects, right, that aren't necessarily living up to the hype.
4: Right. I've also done some reporting recently on a company called Climeworks. You might have heard of them. They're probably the best known company doing direct air capture.
6: Just outside Zurich, Switzerland, more than a dozen massive fans are fast at work, cleaning the air of carbon dioxide. It is the leading edge of what could become the largest industry aimed at saving the planet.
7: It works like a giant vacuum. Each of these units is the size of a shipping container and has...
4: This is where they suck CO2 out of the air and then store it underground. And this company began back in 2009 with a goal of capturing 1 million tons of CO2 by 2030 with their machines. But to date, they've barely stored over 2,000 tons, which I should say, compared to Northern Lights, is really small. But a lot of the problems they had were because when they took their technology out beyond the lab and into the real world, it just didn't perform as expected.
2: So how likely is this to become a real solution? I mean, as I said in the intro, the EU has a goal to capture and store 50 million tons by 2030. So That's in less than 4 years. And scientists say we need to be removing billions of tons every year to avoid more catastrophic warming.
4: Yeah, there's still a long way to go to get there. And these projects are not without criticism. I spoke to Jan Justus Andreas from the environmental group, the Bologna Foundation. This organization supports carbon capture and storage, but he's concerned about the trend of fossil fuel companies investing in carbon capture instead of renewable energy.
8: You will never get societal support if you're saying we're going to dig up oil or gas, we're going to bill you for it, and then we're going to take the CO2 from it that you never wanted, and then we're going to put it back where we got it from, and we're going to bill you again for it.
2: That's such a good point. They get you coming and going there. So why are fossil fuel companies paying for carbon capture and storage rather than investing in renewables, especially since that's become so much cheaper?
4: Yeah, it's cheaper to deploy renewables, definitely. But in the long run, renewables are not perhaps as lucrative for energy companies. So once you've set up wind turbines or solar panels, there's not much to buy from the consumer standpoint. The wind and sun are free.
2: Whereas if you're driving a car that runs on gas, you have to pay for that physical commodity again and again.
4: Exactly.
2: And Norway itself, we should say, makes a lot of money from its petroleum industry, right?
4: Yeah, it's heavily invested in the state oil company there. So I asked Justus what he thinks of companies investing in carbon capture and storage to keep their fossil fuel extraction going instead of reducing their emissions with renewables.
8: It's horrible. It's the simple answer, right? Our goal is not to prolong fossil fuels. What you can see here is that renewables don't give the same profit margins as fossil fuels. We still have fossil fuel subsidies. Massive fossil fuel subsidies. So where does CCS fall into all this? That's the difficult bit about it. Because you can say, well, if you want to do steel with, you know, gas, then at least put CCS on it. At what point do we become complicit with this narrative of fossil lock-in?
2: Well, what is your takeaway from all this? I'm also wondering, you know, what can Americans learn from what Norway and Europe are doing that maybe we should be doing?
4: Yeah, well, there are a handful of these carbon capture projects in the U.S., especially along the Gulf Coast in Louisiana and Texas. So it's something that is coming to the U.S. as well.
2: Right, although the landscape has really changed under the second Trump administration, which canceled billions of dollars in funding for carbon capture and other emissions reduction projects. I guess what I'm wondering is, if even Europe is struggling to get this off the ground, how much of a solution is it?
4: Yeah, I guess my main takeaway after visiting these sites is that this technology is pretty complicated and it's really expensive. And while it's technically up and running here, it hasn't lived up to its promised carbon storage goals yet. So it still has quite a bit to prove. And I think for that reason, it's really worth keeping a critical eye on it. This technology, you know, carbon capture and storage, it's definitely needed for a few of those hard to decarbonize sectors like cement. There's not much else you can do to decarbonize them. However, it definitely shouldn't be used as a distraction by fossil fuel companies to just keep on extracting oil and gas.
2: Well, thank you for this, Sam.
4: Sure thing. Happy to visit Norway anytime.
2: You can hear more reporting from Sam Baker and the whole Living Planet team by searching for their show in your favorite podcast app. And be sure to check out their recent episode where Sam looks at direct air capture companies like Climeworks and new companies using captured CO2 to make alternative fuels. Thanks for listening. I'm your host, Amy Scott. Sam Baker reported this episode. Alice Wilder was our field producer in North Carolina. Production support by our intern, Rachel Kahn. Haley Hirschman is our senior producer. Caitlin Esch is deputy managing editor. She also edited this episode. Special thanks this week to Daniel Ackerman and Stephanie Hughes. Scoring, sound design, and mixing by Brian Allison. Our theme music is by Wonderly. Thank you.
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0: a look at the weather and what's happening on our waters for today, Saturday the 27th of June. We're in for a partly cloudy day. There's a medium chance of showers, most likely from the late morning. Light winds becoming south to southeasterly 15 to 20 kilometres an hour in the middle of the day, then becoming light in the late afternoon. And we're expecting a top of 17 degrees today. For tomorrow, Sunday, showers and 17. Looking to throw a line in, take the boat out, or head to the beach? Here's 927's latest coastal waters report, including tides and surf. On our waters for today, the winds are southeasterly, 10 to 15 knots, decreasing to about 10 knots in the middle of the day. The seas are below a metre. The first swell is a southeasterly, 1 to 1.5 metres, and the weather is partly cloudy. There's an 80% chance of showers. The tides for Jervis Bay today. We had a low tide at 1:15 this morning of 0.38 of a metre. A high this morning at 6:45 of 1.1 metres. A low this afternoon at 12:30 of 0.54 of a metre. And a high tonight at 7:20 of 1.61 metres. And if you're looking for a surf today, it's small again in the 1 to 2 foot range. Clean to cleanish for much of the day. It's not great, but worth a paddle if you're keen. Wherever you find yourself. Do have a good one.
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1: Well, hello, hello, and welcome to Real World Gardener. It's Marianne here at the microphone. Great to have your company. What's on the show today? I'm talking with the founder of Sahar's Suburban Garden about container gardening. Then we're growing rocket in Vegetable Heroes, plus garden jobs for the weekend with Steve McLean.
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1: So, you've a small garden, tiny in fact, and are frustrated because you want to grow something you can eat, even some rocket or parsley, and don't know where to start. You may also be renting or just have a balcony garden and be thinking the same thing. This next guest will help you along your growing journey. Let's find out some more. It's time for the Real World Gardener feature interview. On the line, I have founder of Sahar's Suburban Garden. It's in fact Sahar herself, Sahar El Sheikh. Welcome to the show. It's lovely to have you.
2: Thank you so much for having me.
1: And let's start off, because you are an expert on container gardening. So let's say, ask what first drew you to container gardening?
2: It was actually out of necessity. So I was actually living at a rental, and I think I'll be a lifelong renter. So it's definitely out of necessity. But the previous property I was in, I was there for 10 years, and I definitely enjoyed that garden, planted directly into the garden itself. And then the owner wanted the house back, so I kind of lost everything. And the current property I'm in now, they're currently building a granny flat. So it was definitely out of necessity initially, but now I really enjoy it. I'm making myself a portable garden, and that security is a little bit there. So should I have to move, I don't have to leave anything behind. So that's what got me interested. Definitely necessity.
1: Fantastic. Describe the type of plants you've grown in your containers, and how long have you been doing this?
2: Well, that's, I think, a misconception. So a lot of people think that you can't grow a lot of the vining plants, like, for example, watermelons or cucumbers or even pumpkins in a container. So I do that very successfully, and the harvests are amazing. You really can grow anything that you can grow in the ground in containers. I have at least maybe 45 fruit trees as well, ranging from your citrus to your stone fruits and your mulberries. So anything from annuals to perennials to fruit trees, you really can grow them all.
1: All right. You mentioned growing watermelons. Okay. What kind of container would you need, and how do you support the vining? Do you let it just trail over the edge, or how?
2: Being a renter, I don't really have a lot of, you know, space to grow out, so I tend to grow up. I definitely focus on vertical growth. So it's as simple as me placing an arch right next to the container, and then I will train that watermelon to go up towards, like, up on the arch, and that's going to keep it off the floor. It's going to create more room and reduce disease. So being a renter and a small space and containers, I definitely utilize vertical growth.
1: So okay, let's go back. Containers. Are you using terracotta pots, plastic pots? What are you using?
2: At the moment, I'm using a root pouch, which is a fabric container. And the reason why I use them, they come in all different sizes depending on what you're growing, from, I don't know, maybe a 20 centimetre all the way up to 300. Very, very, like, you have a lot of different choices in the sizes that you use. But I prefer the fabric root pouches because, one, they're amazing at drainage. So you have a lot of plants that don't like continuous wet feet, and they're really good at drainage. They also allow the roots to be very, very healthy. So they don't cause any root strangulation because they naturally air prune. So that's definitely my preference. But any container that works for you in your area, it is great to go.
1: Oh, I've got to say, I've never heard of a root pouch. And fabric, is it made of geotextile fabric or something else?
2: Very similar to that. It's made out of 100% recycled bottles. It's originally a company in the US, but there's a reseller here in Australia up on the rooftop, and they sell all of the different colours and sizes of the US root pouches here in Australia, and I get all of mine from there.
1: Oh, okay. Now, how firm are the walls of the root pouch? Do they flex, or do they rely on the soil holding them up right?
2: They can be flexible, but they're definitely not flexible in a bad way. They don't fall over or anything like that. They're a lot thicker than the cheaper fabric pouches that you can purchase, like from eBay or anything like that. They are a little bit more on the pricier side because of that, but they stand up very firm once the soil is in. I have, like I said, my very large fruit trees in them, and there's no bending of any of the root pouches. So they're not as sturdy, obviously, as your plastic or your ceramic, but they're sturdy enough to hold like my large fruit trees.
1: I guess they would be more lightweight, and that would be good. But I'm wondering, do you just place the root pouches directly onto the ground, or do you have to lift them up a little bit? Let's say put them, like people use pot feet, for example.
2: I have both. So some of them I'll have on my pavers, and then others I'll have directly in the ground. Because the fabric root pouches, they don't have like drainage holes per se. It's fabric, so the water will naturally drain out of them freely. You don't really have to worry about any invasive grasses creeping up into the pot. So I have them on both, and they do fantastic on both as well. You can also, if you want, put them on the pot feet if you prefer. If you're renting as well, that might be an option to make sure the pavers are always clean. But I have them on both.
1: Oh, okay. All right. Let's go into what do you put inside these fabric pouches? Like, we're talking about what type of media, potting mix, of course, but what type?
2: The potting mix in itself, I mean, when you come to think about growing in containers, whatever you put in that container is your plant's lifeline. They really do rely on you for all their nutrients. So I wouldn't recommend putting something in there like garden soil, because that's going to really compact into the pot. It's not going to allow your roots to travel, and it will become waterlogged. You want something that's nice and airy, specifically made for containers. So you want to purchase premium potting mixes, and you'll find them at the larger nurseries. They'll often have the four or five red ticks on the side that they are Australia approved, and they're made specifically for containers. So they're well draining and they aerate quite well. However, I will always add a little bit of extra compost to that mix, maybe some worm castings. I do know that they say they can feed your plant for up to 3, sometimes 6 months, but you never really know how long they've been sitting there. They've been affected by water.
1: Yeah, that's a very good tip. And of course, the fertilizer thing, you're absolutely right. You don't know how long the bag's been sitting there. Hopefully not in full sun, because that means the slow release will have released all at once. Another thing, if you bring your bag of potting mix home, don't leave it in the sun.
2: Very good point. Sun and water. So you don't want it to get flooded. But yeah, definitely them two things. Keep it somewhere protected.
1: Oh, okay. Now, how does your container garden change with the seasons? I guess if you're growing produce or food that you can eat, it will be very easy to change, I guess.
2: Definitely. So as I've noticed, as I'm getting older, I definitely can't do as much or as fast as I could when I was younger. So I find that with containers, it allows me to move more at a pace that I'm comfortable with. And it's much easier to just cut down the individual plants in the container and replace with anything that's needed. Where if you're in a larger garden bed or in the ground, it can be a little bit more difficult. But yeah, it's pretty much you have your spring and summer. I'm growing my tomatoes, my cucumbers and basil. And now as the weather's cooled down, I've switched over to leafy greens and peas and herbs. So quite similar to any other garden, whether it's container or not. But I just find container makes it a little bit more, it's not as overwhelming.
1: Oh, indeed. And what's one thing that beginners often get wrong?
2: I'll give you two. One is growing too much too quickly. Like I said, it can definitely get a little bit overwhelming. You want to be able to really, not perfect, because there's nothing, you'll never be able to perfect anything, but just get a little bit more confidence growing something that you like. So start off slow. And the other thing is when growing in containers, one of the most reasons that your plants fail is due to insufficient watering. So containers will always dry out much faster than your larger beds or your in-ground. So I definitely recommend some sort of inbuilt irrigation. So I love using two forms of irrigation, and that's either a Oya or a tree reservoir that just sits, the tree reservoir sits at the base of the container and the roots wick up the water, or the Oya is a traditional clay pot that sits wherever you want it, really in the container, and you water directly into the Oya and it disperses water evenly and the roots will take in as needed.
1: I'm familiar with those particular things. Yes, that's great. Now, what can someone do if they only have a balcony or a windowsill?
2: A lot more than I think people realise. So a sunny windowsill, you can easily grow herbs. If you have a decent balcony that gets sun, you can easily grow strawberries, chilies, and even some tomatoes. So obviously you haven't got the horizontal space, but you've got the vertical space to work with. So a container with some sort of trellis, you can easily grow things that you'd need a garden. So you definitely don't need an acreage to grow food.
1: I'm afraid we've run out of time, so I'll have to ask more questions for later. Thank you so much, Saha, for coming onto my show and talking about your container gardens.
2: Thank you so much for having me.
0: Real World Gardener, investigating new ways to garden with Marianne Cannon.
1: And that was Saha Al-Sheikh of Saha's Suburban Garden, who has been delving into container garden. And it's been said that her garden is a thriving example of what's possible in small spaces, and her passion for sharing knowledge inspires growers of all levels. I'm pleased to say that Saha's agreed to come on again in the future to speak more about growing in containers. And if you have any questions, why not email us at realworldgardener@gmail.com or write in to 2RRR PO Box 644 Gladesville, New South Wales 1675. Still to come, grow a fast green veggie and vegetable heroes, plus garden jobs for the weekend.
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1: Time for Garden Jobs for the Weekend with Steve McLean.
3: Yeah, and there are quite a few jobs for this weekend to keep you busy, so use the cooler winter months to reassess your garden. Some areas may need replanting or changing to make them more water efficient and eco-friendly. Now, if you're considering buying plants rather than a big box store, buying direct from an independent nursery will mean you can access their expert advice and make good decisions on what plants will suit your garden. If it's an online nursery, send them an email or give them a call. I've always found growers to be very helpful with advice and guidance. There is still time to be dividing any perennials such as agapanthus, sedum, salvias, ornamental grasses, daylilies, etc. For some plants, they may be still flowering, so make sure they are finished before dividing. Ideally, division should happen just before the ground sets too cold, or if you are in a snow zone, before the snow settles. At this time of year, use a liquid fertiliser to feed your garden, such as fish emulsion, worm tea, or kelp seaweed mix. This is especially beneficial in the veggie patch where leafy greens and winter veggies are growing. And lastly, now's the time to side dress garlic with blood and bone or something like composted chicken manure. The nitrogen boost now will get them growing strongly to support good bulb growth later.
0: Throw in a seed and watch your garden grow on

0: Ah, yes, indeed. It's time for Vegetable Heroes. And today, well, this week, in fact, I'm growing rocket. Yes, in winter. You may see it written as arugula in recipes, and scientifically it's Aruca sativa. Rocket was cultivated by the Romans and for some time was thought to have aphrodisiac properties. Yes, that thing again. Did you know that around the 13th century, the Roman Catholic Church banned rocket from being grown in monastic gardens for this very reason? Rocket is native to the Mediterranean region and belongs to the same family as broccoli, mustard greens, kale, and cauliflower. It's a fast-growing annual green with a mild, peppery-tasting leaf. The leaves are about 10 to 20 centimetres long, and they are what's called deeply lobed. So it's not a complete simple-looking leaf. Now, the spicy leaves can be grown all year round, but are best in cool weather. That's why I have sowed seeds of rocket a week ago, and they've already germinated. I found that certain plants like rocket and coriander just bolt to seed in summer, and it's pointless getting the varieties that are supposedly slow bolting because they always bolt in temperate zones anyway. So why do some plants bolt? The reason is that long days, warm temperatures, these apparently initiate flowering in these plants, so you can't fight nature. So the best time to sow in subtropical, temperate and arid districts is March until November. In cool temperate areas, it's also March until November, except possibly for the coolest winter month, which I'm not sure of for you guys, whether it's June, July or August. Now, for tropical districts, the advice is don't bother. It's just too hot for rocket. And for those of you that you have a soil thermometer and actually use it, the soil temperatures for germination should be between 4 and 14. By the way, soil temperatures usually a few degrees less than the outside air temperature as a general rule. Rocket is best grown from seed and just sowed a couple of weeks apart for a continuous crop. And of course, rocket prefers to grow in full sun. Now, why don't you be brave and let one or two plants go to seed so you have fresh seed for next season, because rocket self-seeds readily, although sometimes seed is slow to germinate. Now, if you are having trouble getting started with rocket, first soak them in tepid water with a splash of your favourite seaweed solution. The seed should germinate in 5 to 7 days. Sow the seeds in the garden bed or in pots or troughs, as it's a shallow-rooted herb, just like all salad vegetables. Keep the soil moist until seedlings emerge. The plants grow to about 40 centimetres high, so don't keep them too close together, especially if you live in a fairly humid area, because you might get fungal problems. Now, if you do get unseasonally warm days after sowing your rocket, keep up the watering, because evenly moist soil will help slow bolting. And if you don't water your rocket, well, you might get something that's a bit hot and unpleasant. Now, leaves gradually alter their appearance and become feathery, indicating that the plant is about to flower. Once the flowers appear, the growing season is over. Rocket, by the way, tolerates some frost but not harsh frost. Having said all that, rocket is one of those plants that's easy to grow, so suitable for all beginners gardeners of all ages to get people into gardening. Why is it good for you? Well, it's a rich source of certain phytochemicals thought to be important in preventing cancer cell growth. It's also a good source of folates because 100 grams contains 24% of the daily allowance. Also has good levels of vitamin C, B complex and vitamin A. The same 100 grams of rocket will give you 90% of your vitamin K, which is linked to bone and brain health. And that was your Vegetable Hero segment for today.
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0: It's time for the Garden Job segment on Real World Gardener. On the line, I've got Steve McLean all the way from Austria. How are you today, Steve?
2: Yeah, I'm really good, thanks, Marianne. How are you?
0: I'm great too. And now we can get on with the gardening question, which is, or the listener question, which is Lynn from Toowoomba. She's asked, should I be pruning my wisteria right now?
2: That's a great question from Lynn. And the short answer is yes. right now is exactly the right time, and I certainly know it's something I've got to do with my own as well when I get back home. Wisteria is one of those plants that rewards you when you understand how it works. It's a vigorous deciduous climber, if you're not familiar with it. That means that it loses its leaves over winter, and when it's in full flower in spring, there really isn't much that can match it.
0: So those long cascading clusters of purple, mauve or white flowers, they're absolutely stunning, I've got to say. But here's the thing, wisteria can also be a bit of a beast if you let it go. It's a strong grower and it needs regular pruning to keep it in check and importantly to encourage it to flower well.
2: Wisteria is actually pruned twice a year, something that many people don't realise, with the first cut happening in late summer around February, where what you're really doing is just shortening all the long, whippy new shoots back to about five or six leaves. And that's mainly about keeping the plant tidy and manageable.
0: The second cut, the important one, is right now in winter while the plant is dormant and leafless. And this is what Lynn is asking about. What you're doing in this winter prune is going back to the same shoots you cut in February and reducing them further, right back to just two or three buds from the main woody framework.
2: Sounds severe, but don't be nervous about it. Those short little stubby spurs are exactly where your flowers will come from in spring. So grab your secateurs, look for the long shoots coming off the main branches and cut them back to leave just two or three buds. And if you're not sure what you're looking at, the buds are those small, slightly swollen lumps sitting along the stem.
0: Get it done in the next weeks, Lynn, and you should have a lovely display to look forward to come in September. Oh, that was great. Anyway, let's go on to the horticultural term, which today is stamen. And if you've ever looked closely at a flower, and as gardeners, we tend to do that, hopefully not put our noses in there where it would get stung by a bee, you'll have noticed those slender little stalks rising up from the centre of the bloom. These are the stamens, and they're actually one of the most important parts of the flower.
2: The stamen's the male reproductive part of the flower, and each stamen consists of two parts, a thin stalk called the filament, and at the very top, a small capsule called the anther. The anther's that part of the stamen that releases pollen, that fine powdery substance that plays such a crucial role in plant reproduction.
0: Now, if you look at a rose or a camellia and peer into the centre, you'll see a whole cluster of them. In hibiscus flowers, the stamens are fused together into that distinctive central column, which is actually one of the defining features of the entire hibiscus family.
2: And when it comes to releasing that pollen, stamens do it in a different way, depending on the flower. In many flowers, the anthers are positioned so that visiting insects brush against them and carry the pollen away, while in other plants, like grasses and some trees being good examples, the stamens are designed to release pollen freely into the air, where the wind takes it where it needs to go. You've probably noticed how some plants seem to almost dust your fingers with pollen when you touch them. That's the anthers doing exactly what they're meant to do.
0: Next time you're deadheading, pruning, or just stopping to smell the roses, take a closer look at the centre of the flower. Those little stalks are doing a lot of important work. And let's get on to the plant profile, which is today aloe species and their hybrids. So if you want to attract birds to your garden during winter, consider planting aloes.
2: They're not as prickly as cactus, although they do have spines on outer margins of their leaves for winter cheer. Many aloe species are in flower right now. So these tough plants are native to Arabia, Madagascar and Africa, with most species found in South Africa.
0: As succulents, which is what they are, they thrive in even the harshest summertime climates. A significant advantage for nectar feeding birds is that aloes flower throughout the winter.
2: Many people are familiar with the aloe vera, but in recent years an impressive range of cultivars has been developed. The Aloe breeding program now offers over 40 different cultivars, and there are many varieties to choose from, ranging in height from only 30 centimetres all the way through to 3 metres in red, yellow, cream and bicolour.
0: The benefits of having aloes in the garden is that they produce nectar and pollen, making them appealing not only to birds but also to butterflies flies, bees and other insects that are in search for food during the winter months. So they're also ideal plants for coastal areas as they tolerate salt-laden winds and poor soil. They're also a fire retardant.
2: And aloes are relatives of the red hot poker, which I'm very familiar with. I've got a few of them, or Nyphothea species, and they share some common characteristics. For example, the inflorescence or how the flowers are arranged on the stem is a spike, and the individual flowers are tubular. The inflorescence might be carried on a single stem, or as in the cultivar Moonglow, a branch stem. The leaves are always sword-shaped with a tooth margin and are carried in whorls.
0: Creating a garden suitable for growing aloes is relatively easy. All you need is good sunlight, well-drained soil with lots of organic matter, such as cow manure, and the trick is to find the right aloe to grow in the right environment.
2: Aloes don't like having wet feet, so keep that in mind. So with clay soil, the best option is to raise the height of the beds by adding sand and organic material. It doesn't have to be particularly deep because aloe roots remain quite close to the surface.
0: They're perfect plants for pots because they don't like a lot of water. If you grow them in terracotta pots in a freely draining potting mix, you can be enjoying them right up to the wet tropics. They're also fine for growing around swimming pools because they can tolerate some splashing and their roots won't affect the structure of the pool. Now there you have it. So it's really drought hardy aloes. I might have to consider them because I do have a part of the garden which needs a bit of plants which tolerate drought type conditions.
2: I've actually got the red hot poker in a few places around my garden, and it's a nice, quite subtle but nice show that they put on this time of year for in the garden.
0: Well, there we have it. That's it for the gardening jobs for the weekend. Enjoyed the chat, and it's been wonderful chatting with you all the way from Austria.
2: Yeah, thanks, Marianne. I certainly enjoyed it. Another couple of weeks here, and then it'll be back home to Australia. Looking forward to it.
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0: Thank you for listening. I hope we've inspired you to do some container gardening and grow some rocket from seed. Tune in next week, because next week I'll be talking with agriculturalist Steve McGrain about pruning fig trees in winter. You can hear the whole show again on Mixcloud. Just look for 2RRR programs or follow Real World Gardener on Facebook for the link. If you have a question on wildlife, plants or garden design, we at the team would love to hear from you either via email realworldgardener@gmail.com, or you can write in to 2RRR PO Box 644, Gladesville, New South Wales 1675. Until next week, I'll leave you with a track by Pussycat, Mississippi. But from me, have a great gardening week. Bye for now.

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0: Taking a look at the weather and what's happening on our waters for today, Saturday the 27th of June. We're in for a partly cloudy day. There's a medium chance of showers, most likely from the late morning. Light winds becoming south to southeasterly 15 to 20 kilometres an hour in the middle of the day, then becoming light in the late afternoon. And we're expecting a top of 17 degrees today. For tomorrow, Sunday, showers and 17. Looking to throw a line in, take the boat out, or head to the beach? Here's 927's latest coastal waters report, including tides and surf. On our waters for today, the winds are southeasterly, 10 to 15 knots, decreasing to about 10 knots in the middle of the day. The seas are below a metre. The first swell is a southeasterly, 1 to 1.5 metres, and the weather is partly cloudy. There's an 80% chance of showers. The tides for Jervis Bay today. We had a low tide at 1:15 this morning of 0.38 of a metre. A high this morning at 6:45 of 1.1 metres. A low this afternoon at 12:30 of 0.54 of a metre. And a high tonight at 7:20 of 1.61 metres. And if you're looking for a surf today, it's small again in the 1 to 2 foot range. Clean to cleanish for much of the day. It's not great, but worth a paddle if you're keen. Wherever you find yourself. Do have a good one.
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3: Good morning and welcome to Saturday Breakfast. I'm so glad to have your company today. Settle in with a cuppa because we've got a gorgeous lineup of stories, songs and conversations that'll get your weekend off to a cracking start. Today, I'll take you on a little road trip to the Mallee region of Victoria, where I stopped in at the charming Roxy Theatre in Oyen, a real Art Deco beauty with a history as colourful as its paintwork. Then we'll unpack the skincare trends flooding social media and what teens and tweens need to be careful of. Dermatologist Dr. Leona Yip joins us in The Wire to help cut through the gloss. And later, our resident cook, Ange Capoccia, is serving up a recipe that's perfect for a weekend. Scallopini with a twist. Plus, we'll weave in some brilliant music, Aussie icons, modern favourites, and a few joyful surprises. Murph's Top 5 Countdown is on the way. We'll catch up with Dominique Forster. We've got an AMRAP Song of the Week from a favourite from yesteryear, and plenty of other things to kickstart your weekend. Let's get into it.

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1: Jenny Heaslip, I'm chair of the Roxy Theatre Committee. In 2014, we were lucky enough to be chosen as a Small Towns Transformation Project, so that was funding through Regional Arts Victoria.
2: With a small community, how easy is it to get funding for these kinds of projects, and how important is it for your community?
1: Number one, it's not easy. It takes a lot of work, a lot of paperwork, and even if you do get funding, being able to acquit that funding, the reporting that has to be done. For example, with the Roxy Theatre Restoration Project back in 2005-ish, we had federal government funding, state government funding, local government funding, community government funding, and all the reporting was required in a different format at a different time, in a different way, for a little community group who all had full-time jobs.
2: And some other communities might go, you know what, it's all too hard and leave it. Why didn't you?
1: Because we had a vision of what we wanted. I knew exactly what I wanted. We're not there yet. We're still working on it. But if you want something bad enough for your community, and my thing was, this is an extremely historically significant building. It's one of six left in Australia like it. And I worried that it would be bulldozed. You know, it's in the main street of Oyen. Not that we have a huge demand for shops, but you just never know, you know, and it could have been lost. And now look at it. We have pictures at least once a month. We try and have them more often. We have community events, we have parties, we have weddings, we've had funerals, we have community celebrations. You know, it's just a great place. This theatre was built in 1936 by a gentleman who owned a great big cafe, which used to be on the block next door where the community park is now. It also had a boarding house out the back and stables. So he took his family to Queensland on holidays in 1935, and they saw the tropical style theatres up in Queensland. And this block was spare and he owned it, and he came back and he organised for this theatre to be built. So it is a semi-tropical style theatre.
2: What was his name?
1: Hugh Ingwersen.
2: And his family, Hugh's family, still in the district?
1: No, but after we started the restoration project back in 2005, we had them contact us. ABC Radio in Bendigo, Dave Lennon, was very, very supportive of this project early on, and he talked about us all the time. They heard it and they contacted us, because up until that time, the only photo we had of this place was in 1964, which by then it had had changes. In 1936, which I will show you out the front, there's photos. We now have photos from the Ingwersen family of when it was built.
2: Let's have a look at it now.
1: All right.
2: So we're looking at this wall, some great memorabilia here.
1: So this is our memory wall, which is a great addition.
2: I can see Bill Hunter there.
1: Yes, that's a story in itself, so remind me of that in a minute. But we had all this memorabilia, and when we did the Malliuppi Lights project, this was one of the things that we got. And it took them all out of glass cases and put them up on the wall so it's easier to see. But as I said before, the photo up top left, that's the theatre when it first opened in 1936, and that wall is actually that wall. Okay? So that was the front of the theatre. And then in the late 40s, early 50s, they put the brick front on. So it's Art Deco on the front, and we're not quite sure what style it is on the back.
2: It's plain and it's simple, so it could be nouveau. It's tropical. There you go.
1: Well, it is. It's a semi-tropical, some people might say shed, because it is basically a tin shed, but it's lined with kainite, and we've had Opera Victoria in here, and they told us that the acoustics of the building are just amazing for what's basically a tin shed. The sides all lift up, so you can see on there where the lattice is on the side walls, they're big shutters. And they all lift up. It's got a really high ceiling with vents in the roof, so that's the tropical style. And when it was originally built, it had the double deck chairs down the middle, and then it had leather seats, which we have two examples of. An old gentleman in the community had them in his shed and brought them down when we first renovated.
2: And whoever designed this wall did a great job. There's the old fly spray cans, which are very evocative of the time, all the things that you would have bought candy bar.
1: Yeah. So we've also got those over on our wall over there, examples of what was found under the theatre.
2: Don't eat them.
1: I think they're empty, but the packets are there. We've also got, early on in the project, we asked some community members for their memories, because I'm not a local, I'm blowing.
2: Where'd you blow in from?
1: I blew in from not far away, Mildura, but I never came to the theatre when it was functioning, so I didn't know what it was like. So those parts there are memories from locals who actually came to the theatre. But it was really funny. When I asked one lovely older lady, I said, can you tell me what colour, you know, what was the paint colours of the inside? And she said, I didn't go to the theatre to look at the colour. I went to cuddle my boyfriend in the back row. So she was no help with colours at all. Exactly right. We had some great community support for this project all the way through. Parts of it, the school built, so the handrails out the sides, the school kids built with our builders that were on the project, the shutters down the side were all rebuilt by the school and our builders. So there were projects like that, and we've never had any vandalism here.
2: Because
1: think it's because the community, it's theirs. And it is. We own it on behalf of the community. It's not a building that's owned by someone and run. This is the community's theatre.
2: Some great stories from people, as you were saying. And then there's Bill Hunter.
1: The Bill Hunter story was, we were looking for an Aussie icon to open the theatre for us. So in 2007, in November, we had our grand opening, and we wanted an iconic Aussie to come and be part of the night and open it for us. And there was a small subcommittee that was working on our opening night. They had tried, you know, Charles, Bud Tingwell, they'd tried, you name it, they'd tried to contact them through their agents. They'd tried to contact Bill through his agent. No good. No, sorry. No. They're busy. So anyway, I don't know who one on the committee was talking to, and they said, ring the Ravenswood pub. You'll get Bill. And they went, oh, well, worth a try. So they rang the Ravenswood pub and said, hi, this is whoever. I'm looking for Bill Hunter. And the barman said, I'll just put him on.
2: Bill!
1: And they sort of went, okay, oh, hi, we're opening a picture theatre in Orion, you know, that closed in 1971, and we'd love you to come. And he went, sure, I'll come. And he did. Bill was so funny on the night. We showed his film Newsfront. He sat in the front for probably 10 minutes and he leaned over and he said to my husband, I've seen this film, mate, I'm off to the pub. And he left.
2: Did he come back?
1: No.
2: Oh, well.
1: But he'd been here for the opening and that was great.
2: It is great.
1: But that actual letter next to him on the wall is when Bill was sick in the hospice in Melbourne, we wrote a fax and we sent it to the hospice's number, hoping that it would get to him. And when he passed away, they read it out at his funeral. And we were listening to the funeral on, I think, ABC Radio in the office, and they said, actually, we've got a fax from a small community group that we'd like to read, and we just burst into tears. You know,
2: It was just
1: the most beautiful thing, and when you get up, you can read it. But, yeah, that was pretty special.
2: It is special. Well, it's a special place. Good on you.
1: Mm.
2: Well done.
1: It's
2: keep up the
1: thing.
2: Good work.
1: Thank you. We love it.

0: Later this hour, Ange Capoccia is back in the kitchen with a delicious scallopini recipe that'll warm you up from the inside out. But first, The Wire dives into the world of skinfluencers and viral skincare hacks. What happens when teens and tweens trade expert advice for TikTok trends? Dr. Leonie Yip is here to help make sense of it right after this.
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2: The caveman method, slugging, the Thailand's trend, social media skincare trends don't always have care in mind. In recent years, social media has been the home to many trends which may cause skin harm rather than solutions, especially in teens and tweens. Dermatologist from Skin Partners in Brisbane, Dr. Leona Yip, dissects these trends and explains the impact of following harmful advice from social media, as well as what we can do to avoid the misinformation trap. The Wire's Ashley Blooming has the story.
3: Recently, social media has been the go-to place for skincare advice, resulting in many different and sometimes harmful trends. Have you ever heard of the tan line trend or the caveman trend? Here to explain a bit more on the harmful effects of these skincare fads is dermatologist Dr. Leona Yip.
4: So the most worrying trend that has been going on in social media in the recent few months or 12 months really is the tan line trend, because that is the one that can cause harm potentially, and high risk of that increases risk of skin cancers and sun damage. There is nothing sexy and nothing special about getting a tan line. And I always describe trends, it's like fashion. It comes and goes, but it's not like style where it's timeless and it stays. And what is timeless is good, healthy skin. And this is something that many teens and tweens don't tend to see just yet because they feel it's not relevant for them. So that trend is something that we really need to bust because it is not healthy and it can cause harm. The other trends that we're seeing with skincare and with routines, these are not necessarily harmful, but they're just not something that may keep the skin healthy. They may not be something that looks after your skin barrier, and they may be something that can potentially affect your skin hygiene, such as the caveman trend, for example, which is not washing your skin for days and letting it heal naturally, letting your skin go without cleansing, without moisturizer. And that is not something healthy, because if you're not washing your skin, what's going to happen is you get skin debris, skin cells. These are dead skin proteins that stay on top of your skin, and you get keratin retention where it looks yellow and your skin can start to smell. You can also get buildup of grease, dirt, pollution on your skin that can contribute to effects on your skin barrier and can cause microinflammation of your skin that can worsen conditions such as eczema as well as pro-aging.
3: Beef tallow is currently the most recent trend taking social media by storm, but dermatologists are not such big fans.
4: So beef tallow trend, there's also something that has been very popular because it's touted as being natural. But firstly, what's natural is not necessarily good or beneficial or safe for your skin. So beef tallow may have some moisturizing properties. If you're using something for moisturizing, it's much better to use a manufactured product, so we know what's in the listed ingredients and what it claims to do will actually live up to what it says it would in terms of the listed ingredients. But yeah, I think the problem is we don't know where it comes from, and it's usually these natural skincare companies that do it in small batches. So we don't know what breed of cows it's come from and where it's manufactured and whether or not it's gone through safety testing, for example, and it's not TGA approved. So the safety is questionable. The efficacy is also questionable. And because it's so greasy, there's high risk of causing breakouts, particularly in those with greasy skin and acne-prone skin.
3: There have also been some positive trends to come out of social media, including skin cycling, using sun protection, and the glass skin trend. Dr. Leona Yip's message is clear and says that the key is educating people on how to use these products properly.
4: So my message is that when you see a trend on TikTok or on Instagram, it's really important to find out the credibility and the qualification of the person behind the trend and what they're saying to you, because on social media, it is not regulated. Anyone can go out there and say something and pick something out from the air and make it sound credible, but it has to be safe, which a lot of it is not. It has to be able to prove that it's beneficial for your skin. There's a difference between scientific credibility and marketing claims. And before you know it, you may be piling on skin problems on top of healthy skin that you may have to seek help for when previously your skin's actually really well.
3: In light of these concerning skincare trends, dermatologists have taken to the social media themselves to combat misinformation on the front lines.
4: How we practice medicine 20, 30 years ago is very different to how we practice today, because with the advent of people Googling information and with AI and with social media especially, if we're not out there as figures of medical authority giving credible advice with scientific evidence or with real world experience of what we do and busting myths, I think it gets to a point where we see people with fixing problems that people are getting through trends they see on social media. So it's very important, I think, that as doctors, we are sparing some of our time with preventative medicines and advocacy and education via social media. While traditional media platforms like TV and radio play a really important role, but I think research shows that many young people are scrolling through reels every day and spending hours on their phone. So it's really important that we get onto the social media platform and spread the message that way as well.
3: Ultimately, if you do decide to take TikTok skincare advice, Dr. Leona's advice is simple.
4: If you're not sure about what to use, because the world of skincare trends on social media is really confusing. And as a layperson, if you're not used to skin health and what to look out for, my suggestion is always go to a skincare professional and start there.
2: That was dermatologist Dr. Leona Yip speaking with The Wire's Ashley Blooming.
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0: you're not used to skin health and what to look out for, my suggestion is always go to a skincare professional and start there.
1: That was dermatologist Dr. Leona Yip speaking with The Wire's Ashley Blooming.
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0: still to come. Next hour, we're going to look at the future of farming, plus our AMRAP Song of the Week from Alan Caswell. Do you remember that song from Prisoner on the Inside? Well, he wrote that. He's got something new for us. But right now, if you're feeling a bit hungry, this will help. Ange Capoccia is back with a recipe you'll want to save. Scallopini with that signature Ange twist.
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0: Can you help me, please? I'm trying to make my own mayonnaise and it keeps splitting. Is there a way I can save it?
2: Of course you can. You end up making more mayonnaise than you originally wanted to make, but that's okay.
0: That is
2: because
0: okay.
2: It does last quite well if you keep it in a sterilised jar. There's a couple of ways you can do it. Beat up another egg yolk. Now, for those that don't know how to make mayonnaise, it's basically egg yolk and olive oil, and you beat up your egg white, maybe add some mustard to that, a bit of salt and pepper, and then slowly drizzle. For one egg yolk, about 250 ml of olive oil. Slowly drizzle that in. And while you're doing that, you're actually beating at the same time, and it will thicken up and emulsify, and that's how you make your mayonnaise. Now, sometimes it will split, which means it separates and it doesn't look very appetizing. So beat up another egg yolk and add that in the same way that you were adding the olive oil, add that egg yolk to the mayonnaise mixture, and that will bring it back together again. Or you can just add a little bit of water and then bring it. Whisk it up and it will bring it back together again.
0: That's a lot easier than just throwing it out.
2: It is a lot. It is quite simple to do. Sometimes, for some reason, the eggs don't. It just works that way. And you might end up with, instead of one cup of mayonnaise, you might end up with two or three. But that's okay. You can always use it for something.
0: Put it in the fridge and
2: season them differently, yes.
0: Give it to your next door neighbour, especially if that next door neighbour is me.
2: Great gift.
0: All right. Hit us with the recipe for the saltim.
2: No, we're going to do a scallopini. Saltimbocca is a form of scallopini.
0: Oh, right.
2: Do you know what saltimbocca means?
0: No.
2: Jump in your mouth.
0: Oh.
2: A scallopini is basically a thinly sliced, traditionally veal, dredged in flour, and then it's cooked with a variety of sauces. So the one we're going to do is a veal campagnola, scallopini campagnola. If you get yourself some veal steaks, very thinly sliced, we're going to bang those out with a meat mallet. Always use the flat side, not the pointy side, because you don't want to actually break the meat up. Pop it between two pieces of plastic and pound away until it comes nice and flat, and it will hold together, and that's how it cooks very quickly because it's so very thin. We also need to pre-prepare some baby spinach. If you quickly saute some baby spinach in a teaspoon of olive oil, salt and pepper, and a bit of garlic. Make sure the pot and the oil is really, really hot. And then throw your spinach in, toss it around. You'll see it break down. Take that out straight away. So then that's ready to go. So what we'll need is those two ingredients ready to go. A teaspoon of olive oil, quarter of a cup of white wine, some shredded or finely sliced mozzarella cheese. You'll need to season your plain flour, which we're going to coat the veal with. You'll also need some tomato passata or a napoletana sauce, which we'll put on afterwards. So, nice and simple, heat your oil in a pan, very hot pan, frying pan. Coat your veal, cook it on one side, then quickly turn it over and cook it on the other side. This will take only a minute, virtually, to cook the either side, just to brown it. Once you've turned them over, you put a little bunch of spinach on the top of each piece of your meat, a slice of the mozzarella or a little bit of the shredded mozzarella. Then put a teaspoon of onto each piece of meat of the passata or napoletana sauce. Season it with salt and pepper and a splash of white wine. Put a lid on top of your frying pan. Allow the cheese to melt. Remove the lid. Tomato and the white wine would have made a nice little sauce, and then you serve it. And it's that simple. And you've got a scallopini campagnola. It's a beautiful meal. Quick and very easy.
0: And she cooks, obviously, and I don't.
2: But we're going to teach her, promise.
0: So have a happy day.
2: And we'll see you later.
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1: Two, we meet the young farmers facing big challenges with some fresh support behind them. Then I've got a beautiful new song for you from Alan Caswell. And we'll catch up with the wonderful Dominique Forster. If you haven't met her before, you're going to hear all about her. It's all on the way.

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1: Hello there, Julie Reynolds here with you for hour two of Saturday Brekkie. Coming up, a chat with the soulful Dominie Forster. If you don't know who she is, you may have heard her already. And our AMRAP Song of the Week is a bluegrass-flavoured gem from Alan Caswell. If you don't know who he is, he wrote that song for Lynn Hamilton on the inside that they used as the theme song from the 70s show Prisoner.

0: Ella, the AMRAP Song of the Week from Alan Caswell, and a heartfelt interview from Dominie Forster. Right now, though, it's time for The Wire. Let's head to the paddocks of regional Victoria, where young farmers are getting a much-needed boost.
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2: Ongoing droughts have worsened conditions for Victoria farmers, seeing an increase in cost and production difficulty. In an effort to ease the impacts, the Allan Labor government is offering a new scholarship program to assist young farmers who are breaking into the agriculture sector. The 2025 Upskill and Invest Young Farmers Scholarship Program includes training and investments for up-and-coming farmers. The Wire's Deacon Percy spoke with Young Farmers Advisory Council Chair Clay Goers to find out how the program will help newer generations and why it's needed.
3: How might the scholarship program help younger farmers break into the agriculture sector?
4: I suppose knowledge gap. You know, entering into the new ag space, you need to be innovative and have a large understanding of the industry you're getting into, tighter margins, things like that. So any education is always good. So you want to make sure you get off with the best foot forward. And, you know, sometimes some of these trainings can cost a little bit of money too. So I think the scholarship allows people to educate themselves faster and sometimes fast track a few of those hurdles.
3: And why does the agriculture sector need more young farmers?
4: The ag space is an ageing industry. I think the average age of a farmer is mid-50s to early 60s. So we really need young people who are passionate and wanting to innovate in the ag space, especially with tighter seasons coming along. There has been up and down interest in the ag space. I think with innovation, technology, financial literacy, that sort of thing, I think there's a new era of farming on its way where they look at people looking at the farm more as a business and less of a passion.
3: And how will the program account for less predictable conditions such as the ongoing droughts faced by Victorian farmers?
4: It really comes down to financial literacy and innovation. Hard seasons are going to be upon us. It's sort of what we do about it in the good seasons and how we plan for that moving forward. So if it is better genetic in our livestock or whether it's financial literacy, so better understanding our budgets and forecasting so that we can put money aside or diversify our businesses to account for difficult times because they'll come. So it's more about how you prepare when you are having a good season. I suppose one part could be financial literacy, and it's also improving operations to be growing more drought-tolerant cereals if you're in the cropping industry, or better genetics if you're in the livestock industry.
3: And on that note, what other support networks can help young farmers interested in this opportunity?
4: Yeah, so first off would be obviously the applying through the Agriculture Victoria website for the scholarships themselves. But the hard times that we're currently facing, I think the Rural Financial Counselling Service is a great resource. It's a government-funded support network. The RIC services it for lower interest funding if people are looking at doing some refinancing. Brokerage services out there that can sort of help with funding. But I think Ag Victoria has a large network. Business Bootcamp is a great free financial literacy course that I suppose help with their budgeting in those type of times.
3: I believe you yourself received a scholarship from the program in 2019. How did that help you get ahead in the agriculture sector?
4: So I originally applied to do a drone mapping course. So I did my upskill, which is the learning portion on learning how to do drone mapping and understanding how to operate your drone when you lose GPS and things like that. That technology and application was great for small scale farming, horticulture, citrus farms, and maybe smaller scale farming. So I actually sort of flipped in the middle of my scholarship and used the second portion, the invest portion on financial literacy with the Farm Owners Academy learning programs. Personally, financial literacy is a big part of running any business. So I saw that as a big learning curve for me, where my father's sort of working his way out of the business and my brother and I are sort of working ourselves in. So I wanted to learn how to run the business side of things and grow and expand that. Mine's a bit of a unique story. It's not always set in stone. Like if your scholarship, you know, as you're learning your craft, you can change it. It's not recommended, but also from my perspective, I could have used my invest in buying a drone, but then I wouldn't have used it. from my perspective, it's much more beneficial for our business doing financial literacy.
3: And you mentioned that the second part of that scholarship program allows you like a personal choice of investment. What options are there for recipients to invest in?
4: I actually was given the opportunity to be on the selection panel, so I actually got a bit of an insight into what a couple of other applicants had applied for. So generally, there's a big influx for livestock, so there might be people who are applying for programs like Lifetime U and the Better Beef programs. I believe AgVic are looking at love diversity. So the last couple of scholarship recipients last year and the year before were in the spaces of honey, goat dairies, stone fruit, horticulture, more intensive farming. So it's exciting to be on the not only the receiving end of the scholarship, but also as part of the advisory council, being there to witness some of the new scholarships and what people are sort of doing and the innovation that's coming through. And I think that's a big part of, you know, young farmers coming through is they are innovative. There's new, you know, technologies coming along the way. We're going to have a very interesting influx of young farmers who are very, very creative in the AI space. And AIs, autonomy, drones, all that sort of stuff. I think it's a very exciting time in agriculture. It's going to be a young person's push, and there's not many young farmers in it's a very low percentage. So it's exciting to see where the industry is going to go.
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3: Time for our AMRAP Song of the Week. Alan Caswell's Always Ride a Train is a brand new track rooted in bluegrass and full of heart. Alan is the writer of the song On the Inside that Linda Hamilton had a huge hit in 1979 with, and it was used as the theme song from Prisoner. He's been writing and performing the whole time, but this is his brand newie. So see what you think.

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1: Please welcome to the show singer-songwriter Dominie Forster. Thank you so much for getting up so early this morning.
2: A pleasure.
1: Now, let's start with, you've got a current single and album. So let's start with Magnolia. To describe, I would say, maybe haunting and full of emotion and feeling. Can you tell us what inspired the music and how you turned it into a song?
2: This one, actually, I wrote at a time in my life when I had a lot of big changes going on, and I was just struggling with the nature of life in its sort of ceaselessly changing glory. And I went around to my sister's house at the time, and she had this beautiful magnolia tree out the front, and it was at the time just covered in flowers. And I went 2 weeks later, and literally every flower had fallen off the tree, and there was just this carpet of rotting petals on the ground. And it just felt like this reflection to me of the seasonality of life. Mm. And it was sort of, in a way, hopeful, in the sense that loss is inevitable, but also renewal is inevitable. Those flowers will be back next spring. Times of challenge, and I think we'd all agree, like, things come out of those that are really valuable in terms of self-reflection. And particularly as a songwriter, it can sometimes be those hibernation times, those times of a bit of struggle and self-reflection, that really bring out the interesting creative stuff anyway.
1: Was that something you were already exploring in your writing, like reflecting on change and cycles of life, or did it just come to you?
2: It really just struck me. I think it was something that was just, I was mulling over in my mind and trying to make sense of this feeling of every time I felt like I had my life under control, something new would change.
1: Now, the production is stunning, cinematic but intimate, I suppose, is how we would describe it. What sort of space were you working in, and who were you working with to bring that to your song?
2: I got really lucky in the sense that I had a strong collaborative team around this project. So I worked with two producers, Lachlan Carrick and Josh Barber, both beautiful musicians, beautiful producers. And we actually recorded this in this old converted chapel in Mullingip, out in regional Victoria, the Goldfields region, near Daylesford. And this space, we were there for a few days at a time in these little kind of creative retreat sessions. So it really meant we could disappear the 9-to-5 workday and follow the inspiration. And if we were feeling in the flow, then we could continue into the evening and put the fire on. And so it was just really conducive to creative collaboration. So this production, a lot of it came together in the studio, and their voices are a big part of the song.
1: Dominie, did it change how you envisaged how your songs would come together?
2: Yeah, I think you really do have to be really responsive. And, my music teacher in high school, actually, many years ago, said to me, there are great performers and there are great recording artists, and it's very difficult to be both. And I think that's because it is a really different skill set, and you really do have to be flexible and open to what happens in the moment in the studio. And I think every artist will relate to this. You go in thinking this will be the strongest song, and then that's the one you have the most trouble with recording. And then it'll be a dark horse song that for some reason really comes together under the studio circumstances and just has this magic to it. So in this album, I really tried to let go of my perfectionist control freak nature a little bit and just be open to A, the contributions of these amazing producers I was working with, but also B, just the magic of the moment.
1: There are so many artists, and I can't think of one off the top of my head, but they say, this song was a last minute addition to the album, and then it's the most

0: iconic song that you've ever written, you know, that sort of thing.
1: Yeah.
0: So it's very surprising, absolutely. I suppose, in the process for yourself as well. Nothing is set in stone. And as you say, you like to be in control. You like to have some structure, because without structure, it's a long and winding process.
1: I mean, this song, Magnolia, really, it's about surrendering to change and the fact that things are seasonal and that we can't control them. So it's very appropriate for the studio.
0: Now, the album is called The Lonely. How would you describe that album?
1: Incredibly intimate and quite vulnerable, but as you said, like very detailed and lush in terms of production. So it has a nice counterpoint in that sense. And the through line of the album really is about connection and disconnection. And I suppose the fundamental importance of belonging and community to human happiness. And so loneliness is this theme that moves throughout the album, and the loneliness of loss and the strangeness of being in company and feeling inauthentic or feeling lonely because you're unable to connect, even though you're actually with people. And yeah, all sorts of different shades and patterns of that. And I had a friend actually, when I was first thinking about what to call the album, this theme just kept on coming up, actually, particularly because I'd been working in the community music and mental health world. So alongside my songwriting, I'd been mentoring people who were living with mental health challenge and helping them to write songs about their process and about their lives. And I just kept on seeing this theme coming up for people of loneliness leading to challenge and unwellness and mental health challenge, but then also mental health challenge leading to isolation. It's sort of becoming a bit of a spiral. I really wanted to kind of have conversations about that because I feel like it's a big issue that we're facing as a society. And a friend said to me, you know, the lonely, that's a little bit of a downer, isn't it? Like, do people want to listen to that? And I just had this real response in myself of, no, I absolutely want to call it that because I want to have these conversations. And I think music, it has this power to reflect people's struggle and allow them to connect and therefore feel less alone in the process and more seen.
0: Was there a moment where you thought, oh, no, I should call it Shoop Shoop Diddy Wop
1: Come Happy Come Day? Ding.
0: yeah.
1: Life, Julie, I should have talked to you. I should have talked to you before I did the PR.
0: What was the moment that made you go, nah, I'm right, it's the lonely, that's what it is.
1: I think I was actually playing shows with Lior at the time. We had a collaboration project that we were touring when I was finishing off these songs and starting to record them. And I started to tell the story on stage of some of the work I'd done in the community music and sort of mental health realm and talk about loneliness in relation to another song of mine. And I could just feel the space. There's this really special thing that can happen sometimes when you're on stage and you're sharing vulnerably, where you just feel the audience sort of breathe in with you, you know, and really get what you're talking about. And it gave me this confidence, I think, in how valuable it is as a human to put yourself out on the table vulnerably and allow other people to feel that we all have these challenges and these experiences. Part of breathing.
0: Yeah, exactly. Well, thank you so much for sharing so much with us this morning. I'm going to play Magnolia now. Can I get you to introduce your song?
1: Hi, I'm Dominique Forster, and this is my single Magnolia off my album The Lonely.